Nothing But the Blues on WMKY 90.3 FM. Music from 1991, Eatin' Dry Onions, that is Willie Cobb's. Rod Piazza and the Mighty Flyers from 1990, a tune called The Chicken Shack. Also heard Fistful of Dollars from 1989 from Lonnie Shields. Thanks again for tuning in to Nothing But the Blues. I'm your host, Paul Hitchcock. Right now we're headed into the danger zone. Here's Robert Ward on WMKY.

Nothing But the Blues on WMKY 90.3 FM, recorded live at the Grand Emporium in Kansas City back in 1995. A couple of tunes featuring Sam Myers on vocals, his backing band Anson Funderburg and the Rockets. We heard Empty Arms and Peace of Mind. Before that, from 1988, Rockin' Daddy featuring Roosevelt Barnes and Robert Ward, hitting into the Danger Zone. Music from 1990. I'm Paul Hitchcock. Thanks for tuning in to this program of Nothing But the Blues with you here on Saturday nights, 8 p.m. to midnight, for the best in blues from the Delta to the Piedmont and Chicago to Texas. Here's Lonnie Pitchford on Nothing But the Blues, WMKY.

on my mind. Hey, Elvira, Elvira, why did you get that new dress on? Hey, Elvira, why in the world did you get that new dress on? You know you just left the beauty shop. Money I did not give you none. I remember you left him.

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man. 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You see, you can't be running around with your shirt off and everything, 'cause ain't but one Tarzan in my house, and that's me. And one more thing, you gotta get a job. 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He said, yeah. I said, yeah. He said, well, I'm gonna go out and see if I can find one. 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About 6 months went by, and I found out he'd been running around telling everybody that he got my wife. Yeah, he said he got my wife.

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I'm there, like Jesse James, like Jesse James, like Jesse James, like Jesse James.

Nothing But the Blues on WMKY 90.3 FM. I'm your host, Paul Hitchcock. Cover of a Willie Dixon tune, I'm Ready. That's Jimmy Don Smith and the Cold Cuts here on Morehead State Public Radio. And before that, we heard from Zach Harmon from his album Right Man Right Now from 2015, his cover of a John Lee Hooker tune, I'm Bad Like Jesse James. We also heard from Rory Blanc, her cover of a Buddy Boy Hawkins tune called Hawkins Blues from 1991, and also Lonnie Pitchford with Elvira from 1992. Once again, thanks for tuning in to Nothing But the Blues here on WMKY. I'm Paul Hitchcock. Title track to her 2000 album, this is Zora Young with Learn My Lesson on Nothing But the Blues, WMKY.

Nothing but the blues with a touch of soul here on WMKY. Music from 1996, his album called Cheatin' Heavy. What do you do when you love somebody? That is Little Milton. Also heard from Zora Young, title track to her 2000 album, Learn My Lesson. I'm Paul Hitchcock, and you're listening to Nothing But the Blues on Morehead State Public Radio, 90.3 FM, WMKY Morehead, Kentucky. 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
2: 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I'm your host, Paul Hitchcock. Music now from 1989. Honey, I Need Your Lovin'. Here's Mike Morgan and The Crawl on Nothing But the Blues. 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

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I can't love another woman, 'cause my baby is the only one. Dear Judge, Your Honor.

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You know what you need, and that's just what I'll be. As soon as it heals, she's ready for another head pill. Look out, folks!

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I'm your host, Paul Winchcock. Music there from 1956. Earl Gilliam and Wrongdoing Woman. From 1948, we heard L.C. Williams, You Can't Take It With You, Baby. And from 1947, Good Morning Judge from Buddy Tate. Also heard from Mike Morgan and The Crawl, Honey, I Need Your Lovin' from 1989. Thanks for tuning in to this hour of Nothing But the Blues here on Morehead State Public Radio on WMKY. The father and son team of Carrie and Lurie Bell. This one from 1982, Rollin' and Tumblin'. Lurie and Carrie Bell and Nothing But the Blues, WMKY.

0: with the Blue Chip Blues tune from 1947 here on Nothing But the Blues. That is Paula Watson and Pretty Papa Blues. Before that, from 1952, recorded live, Big Bill Brunzi and Going to Chicago. His version of a Blind Lemon Jefferson tune we heard from Peter Case in his cover of Matchbox Blues. Also the father and son team of Carrie and Lurie Bell from 1982 and their version of Rollin' and Tumblin'. Thanks for tuning in to Nothing But the Blues. I'm your host, Paul Hitchcock, with you every Saturday night from 8 p.m. to midnight for the best in blues from the Delta to the Piedmont and Chicago to Texas. Music now from 1998. This is Bill Perry and Evil Woman on Nothing But the Blues, WMKY.
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From their album called On the Rocks, Joy Ann Parker and Sweet Tea, the name of the band, and Go for the Money. Before that, recorded live from their album How Sweet It Is from 1997, the late Jerry Garcia and the Jerry Garcia Band, That's What Love Will Make You Do. And from 1998, we heard Evil Woman from Bill Perry. Thanks for tuning in to Nothing But the Blues. I'm Paul Inchcock here on 90.3 FM WMKY. This version of a Lowell Folsom tune from 1988. Here's Bobby Ratcliffe and Reconsider Baby on Nothing But the Blues WMKY.

Nothing but the Blues on WMKY from 1997. George Thorogood and the Destroyers and Rockin' My Life Away. Before that, from 1979, I Wouldn't Lay My Guitar Down from Eddie the Chief Clearwater and his cover of a Lowell Folsom tune from 1988, Reconsider Baby, courtesy of Bobby Radcliffe. I'm Paul Hunchcock, your host of Nothing But the Blues. Thanks for tuning in to 90.3 FM WMKY. Here's Valerie Wellington, Bad Avenue, on Nothing But the Blues.

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Also heard from Valerie Wellington from 1983 and the tune Bad Avenue. I'm Paul Hitchcock and you're listening to Nothing But the Blues on Morehead State Public Radio 90.3 FM, WMKY Morehead, Kentucky. 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

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Big George Jackson and Tell Me. Also heard from Magic Slim and the Teardrops from 1982 and Give Me Back My Wig. I'm Paul Hitchcock. Thank you for tuning in to 90.3 FM WMKY. Here's D.C. Bellamy. I Can't Leave You Alone. I'm Nothing But the Blues. Morehead State Public Radio.

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0: that I took as a yes. But when I asked for a number, she said,
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0: So I took her for a steak and some ice cream too. But when the meal was over, she said,
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Featuring Sarah Menefee on vocals, King B, and the Stingers. From their album Meet Me in Memphis and Hound Dog. A Day in the Life with the Blues from 2016. The album Truth from Guy King and D.C. Bellamy. And I Can't Leave You Alone. I'm Paul Inchcock. Thank you for tuning in to this hour of Nothing But the Blues. The name of the band is Common Heart from their 2019 album, Pressure. This is Do Right. It's natural.

I thought I wouldn't cry, but every night I cry for you. Thought I'd better live my life long. But alone is what I am, so honey, won't you please come home? Hey now, baby. Well, darling, won't you please come home? Didn't think I loved you, but yeah. And now that you're gone, I just can't keep it hid. I didn't think I'd want you, but I do.

Nothing But the Blues on WMKY 90.3 FM. I'm your host, Paul Hinchcock. You know, a pretty good harmonica player can make a harmonica talk, say so many things. Well, John Clifton is a pretty good harmonica player. He can make his harmonica sing. And from his 2019 album, In the Middle of Nowhere, Singing the Blues with Ain't Spending No More Money, from John Clifton here on WMKY. Recorded live in 2004 at the historic Rum Boogie Cafe and Blues Club in Memphis, Tennessee, we heard from the Billy Gibson Band and Darlin' Please Come Home, and from their 2019 album Pressure, the band Common Heart and Do Right. Thanks again for tuning into this hour of Nothing But the Blues on WMKY. Again, I'm your host, Paul Hinchcock, from his 2019 album Kingfish. Here's Chris Tone Ingram on Nothing But the Blues.

0: Nothing But the Blues on WMKY. Music from 1991. Mike Morgan and The Crawl, and the tune Moving It On. Mavis Staples from 2019. Her album We Get By, Brothers and Sisters. And from his 2019 album Kingfish, we heard from Chris Stone Ingram and Believe These Blues. I'm Paul Inchcock. Thank you for tuning in to Nothing But the Blues here on WMKY. Plow and Mule, this is Doug McLeod, 90.3 FM.
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0: that whirling team. 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
1: 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Blue Chip Blues tune from Mance Lipscomb and Tom Moore's Farm. We also heard Plow and Mule from Doug McLeod. I'm Paul Hitchcock. Thank you for tuning in and listening to Nothing But the Blues on Morehead State Public Radio. 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
2: Hey, Atlanta got in bed, boys. My mind is running down. I'm gonna pack my suitcase.

Nothing But the Blues, and featuring an all-star lineup with a couple of blue-chip blues tunes. Music from 1976, Muddy Waters and Little Girl. Muddy Waters vocals and guitar, also on guitar by Mark Golan and Johnny Winter. James Cotton harmonica, Willie Big Eyes Smith drums at the piano, Pine Top Perkins. Also from 1981, Muddy Waters with Too Young to Know. Thank you for tuning in to this hour of Nothing But the Blues here on WMKY. Once again, I'm Paul Inchcock, and with his tribute to the music of ZZ Hill, When It Rains, It Pours, here's Grady Champion on WMKY.

Nothing But the Blues on WMKY from 2019, their album Go Cat Go. The Jersey Swamp Cats and their cover of Jump, Jive, and Wail here on WMKY. Also heard a couple of Blue Chip Blues tunes from Mr. B.B. King from 1954, You Upset Me Baby, and from 1959, The Woman I Love. And his cover of a ZZ Hill tune we heard from Grady Champion, and When It Rains, It Pours from his 2019 album, Steppin' In. Thank you for tuning in to this hour of Nothing But the Blues with the best in blues from the Delta to the Piedmont and Chicago to Texas. I'm Paul Hitchcock here on Morehead State Public Radio. From his 2019 album, Oklahoma, this is Riding on a Train. Kev Moe on Nothing But the Blues. WMK.

0: Nothing But the Blues on WMKY 90.3 FM from her 2019 album Evergreen. That's Beth Bombara, vocals and guitar, and the tune Good News. Also from their live double album released in 2019, it's called Bring On the Music, live at the Capitol Theater from Port Chester, New York. Recorded live in 2019, Warren Haynes and Government Mule, Beautifully Broken on WMKY.
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0: I'm Paul Hitchcock. Thank you for tuning in to Nothing But the Blues here on 90.3 FM, Morehead State Public Radio. From their 2019 album, Turn Off the News, Build a Garden, here's Lucas Nelson and Promise of the Real, Simple Life on Nothing But the Blues.

Nothing But the Blues on WMKY from his 2019 album Tall, Dark, and Handsome. That's Delbert McClinton, and Let's Get Down Like We Used To. Also, The Simple Life from Lucas Nelson and his band Promise of the Real from their 2019 album Turn Off the News and Build a Garden. I'm Paul Hitchcock. Thank you for tuning in to WMKY with this cover of a Lightnin' Hopkins tune. Here's Ray Fuller and the Blues Rockers, Mojo Hand, on WMKY.

give me a mojo hand. Gonna make it so my baby, she don't want no other man.

Nothing But the Blues on WMKY, a Lonesome Sundown composition. That is Roscoe Chenier and his version of Stick to You, Baby. Before that, a couple of Sam Lightning Hopkins tunes. We heard Too Many Drivers by the 44s and Ray Fuller and the Blues Rockers in their cover of Mojo Hand. I'm Paul Hinchcock, and it's Nothing But the Blues on Morehead State Public Radio. 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

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I'm your host, Douglas Turner, and on this edition of Return to the Source, I'm going to be shining the jazz spotlight on trumpeter Derek Gardner and pianist Eric Reed, plus new music from Mike Clement, Emmett Cohan, and a very special tribute to the late saxophonist Sonny Rollins, all that and much, much more. Keep your dial here on your public radio station. When we come back in the first hour, we're going to be shining the jazz spotlight on trumpeter, composer, and educator Derek Gardner.

Welcome back to the first hour of Return to the Source. I'm your host, Douglas Turner. We're going to be shining the jazz spotlight here in the first hour on trumpeter, composer, arranger, and educator, Derek Gardner. He was born on June 3rd, 1965 in Chicago, Illinois. He began playing the trumpet at the age of 9, and he went on to graduate from Hampton University. And in addition to his own recordings, Gardner has also performed on award-winning recordings by the Count Basie Orchestra and Herrick Connick Jr. He has appeared in venues across the world, including Europe, Scandinavia, Russia, Japan, Australia, New Zealand, and Africa, along with performances at premier venues in the U.S. He's worked with people like Dizzy Gillespie, George Benson, Frank Foster, Joe Williams, Benny Golson, Rufus Reed, Kenny Barron, Roy Hargrove, and many, many more. He's also been featured with the Vanguard Jazz Orchestra and the Smithsonian Jazz Masterworks Orchestra. Since 1999, Gardner has led his own sextet called Derek Gardner and the Jazz Prophets. In 2008, he signed with Owl Records, made a couple of outstanding recordings for that label. We're going to hear some of that music, starting out with the title track from the 2008 recording by Derek Gardner, this composition called A Ride to the Other Side.

You're listening to Return to the Source, music by our spotlight artist here in the first hour, trumpeter, composer, arranger, and educator, Derek Gardner. In fact, featuring him with his group, the Jazz Prophets. We just heard from the 2009 recording called Echoes of Ethnicity, and we heard his composition, Crystal Stair, featured Vincent Gardner, his brother on trombone, Rob Dixon on tenor sax, Rick Rowe on piano, Gerald Cannon bass, and Donald Edwards on the drums. We started out the set with the title track from his 2008 recording called A Ride to the Other Side, featuring once again his brother Vincent Gardner on trombone, Rob Dixon on tenor saxophone, Anthony Wansey on piano, Rodney Whitaker on bass, Donald Edwards on drums, and Kevin Kaiser on percussion. And in 2019 and 2020, Gardner became the recipient of several artist grants from the Canada Council for the Arts, Factor, University of Manitoba, and the Manitoba Film and Music Production Company. In fact, to produce a big band recording, which turned out to be titled Steel, I Rise by Derek Gardner and the Big Dig Band. His fifth recording was released in 2023, featuring him with his Jazz Prophets again, the album called Pan Africa. And it's Derek Gardner with his composition, The Sixth Village, on Return to the Source.

listening to Return to the Source, music by our spotlight artist here in the first hour. It's trumpeter, composer, arranger, and educator, Derek Gardner. Music from his 2022 recording called Pan Africa, and we heard his composition, The Sixth Village, with his brother Vincent Gardner on the trombone, Rob Dixon on saxophone, George Caldwell on piano, Obasi Okoto on bass, and Kwaku Sumbri on drums and African percussion. And of course, as a composer and arranger, Gardner's music has been featured with the Count Basie Orchestra, the Jazz Heritage Orchestra, the Michigan State University Jazz Ensembles, the University of Manitoba Jazz Ensembles, and many more. In 2011, he was an associate professor of trumpet in the University of Manitoba's Jazz Studies program. He's also the director of jazz studies at the Northwestern Vienen School of Music. And we're going to conclude our spotlight on Derek Gardner with music that features him with the Canadian Jazz Collective. In fact, it's from their 2023 recording called Septology, the Black Force Session. We're going to hear a couple selections by Derek Gardner from this recording. In fact, we're going to start out with this composition called Dig That on Return to the Source.

listening to Return to the Source here in the first hour. We've been shining the jazz spotlight on trumpeter, composer, arranger, and educator Derek Gardner. In fact, we just heard a couple of selections that feature him with the Canadian Jazz Collective from their 2023 release called Septology, the Black Forest Session. And we heard two compositions by Derek Gardner. In fact, we just heard one thing led to another, and we started out the set with his composition, Dig That, featured him on trumpet, along with Lauren Lofsky on guitar, Kirk McDonald on tenor sax, Virginia McDonald on the clarinet, Brian Dickinson on piano, Neil Swainson on bass, and Bernard Ryder on drums. 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The Great Jazz continues its new music from clarinetist Virginia McDonald. In fact, her brand new release on Cellar Records is called In Search Of, and here's her composition, Last Call at Dimitri's, on Return to the Source.

That's clarinetist Virginia McDonald from her new recording on Sulla Records called In Search Of, and we heard her on her composition Last Call at Dimitri's. Also featured Jeff Keezer on piano, Ira Coleman on bass, and Curtis Nawasit on drums, along with Laura Angler on the voice. 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I'm your host, Douglas Turner, and in hour number two, I'm going to be shining the jazz spotlight on pianist composer Eric Reed, so be sure and keep your dial in for that. Return to the Source is brought to you by the African American Public Radio Consortium, NPR Distribution, and the Public Radio Satellite System. Taking us into the second hour, it's music from the latest recording by trumpeter Brian Lynch. It's called Torchbearers, and this one features him with Charles McPherson on the alto saxophone, Rob Schneiderman on piano, Boris Kozlov on bass, Kyle Swan on the drums. There they are with the tune written by Brian Lynch, Kyle's Dilemma.

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Welcome back to the second hour of Return to the Source. I'm your host, Douglas Turner. Here in the second hour, we're going to be shining the jazz spotlight on pianist, composer, and educator, Eric Reed. He was born on June 21st, 1970 in Philadelphia. He began playing at a very early age in the small Baptist church in his West Philadelphia neighborhood, where his father sang and preached. And of course, he showed a lot of talent at a very young age. In fact, his parents signed him up for private piano lessons at the age of five, which continued at South Philadelphia's prestigious Settlement Music School. And when he was 11, he and his family moved to Huntington Park, California, just outside of Los Angeles, and he would enroll in the Community School of Performing Arts. And in 1986, when Marcellus would conduct a master class there, and he took immediate notice of Reed, and he also would connect Eric Reed to his educator or mentor, Harold Batiste Jr., who helped to develop some of the improvisational skills of Eric Reed. And of course, also while in Los Angeles, Eric Reed began playing professionally with people like Teddy Edwards and Buddy Collette, Gerald Wilson, the Clayton Brothers, Clora Bryant, and others. And after matriculating at Cal State University in Northridge, he began to assume the piano chair with Wynton Marcellus in June of 1990. He moved to New York City, and except for an 18-month return to Los Angeles in 1994-95, he apprenticed with Benny Carter, Freddie Hubbard, and Joe Henderson. And of course, he remained in New York, except for that short period when he went back to Los Angeles. And of course, he would become deeply entrenched in the jazz scene in New York, and he would go on to begin recording as a leader for Mo Jazz Records and also Verve and several other labels, Impulse as well. We're going to hear some of his early recordings. In fact, starting out with music from his 1995 recording, It's All Right to Swing. It's Eric Reed with a composition called Third Degree on Return to the Source.

Music by our spotlight artist here in the second hour, pianist, composer, and educator, Eric Reed. We just heard music from his 1996 recording on Impulse Records called Musical, and we heard his composition Pete and Repeat, featured Ron Carter on bass, Kareem Riggins on the drums, Nicholas Payton on trumpet, Wessel Anderson on the alto saxophone. We started out the set with music from his 1995 recording on Mo Jazz Records, called It's All Right to Swing. We heard his composition Third Degree with Wessel Anderson on alto sax, Gregory Hutchinson on the drums, Rodney Whitaker on bass. And throughout the 2000s, Reed provided artistic direction for vocalist Paula West and Mary Stallings. He also began to teach privately under the auspices of the Juilliard School of Music, the New School, and the Manhattan School of Music. In fact, he helped to direct the education of young jazz musicians like Aaron Deal and Chris Bowers. And in 2008, he moved back to Los Angeles, and he jumped feet first into the local scene as a musical director for Regina Taylor's critically acclaimed musical Crowns, which ran for an entire summer at the Nate Holden Performing Arts Center and the Pasadena Playhouse from 2010 through 2012. Eric immersed himself back into the church, and he served as minister of music and was working with other groups around the city. And of course, after taking a brief respite from recording, he regrouped and revamped. He brought together a new ensemble that included drummer McClinty Hunter Jr. and saxophonist Tim Green. In fact, we're going to hear some music from that group and from some of the recordings that Eric Reed has done for Smoke Session Records. In fact, we're going to start out with the title track from his 2019 recording on Smoke Sessions Records, his composition called Everybody Gets the Blues. It's Eric Reed.

You're listening to Return to the Source, and here in the second hour, I've been shining the jazz spotlight on pianist, composer, and educator Eric Reed. We just heard music from his 2020 release on Smoke Sessions Records, the album called For Such a Time as This, and we heard his composition Waltz for Wallace Roney with Alex Bonham on bass, along with Kevin Canner on drums, Chris Lewis on the soprano saxophone. We started out the set with music from his 2019 recording on Smoke Sessions Records. We heard the title track, his composition, Everybody Gets the Blues, with Mike Garola on bass and McClinty Hunter on the drums. We're going to continue with music from Eric Reed. In fact, this is from his 2023 release on Smoke Sessions Records, the album Black, Brown, and Blue. And it's Eric Reed with the McCoy Tyner composition, one called Search for Peace.

You're listening to Return to the Source. That's music by our spotlight artist here in the second hour, pianist, composer, and educator Eric Reed. We just heard from his 2023 release on Smoke Sessions Records. It's called Black, Brown, and Blue. We heard him performing the McCoy Tyner composition Search for Peace with Luca Alamano on bass, Reggie Quinterly on the drums. And of course, Eric Reed has also worked as a composer, scoring music for independent and mainstream films, including the movie Life, which featured Eddie Murphy and Martin Lawrence. He also taught at the University of Tennessee for a couple of years, and in 2024, he debuted a new dynamic ensemble called XYZ. We're going to conclude our spotlight on Eric Reed with music from his 2025. His latest release on Smoke Sessions Records called Out Late. Here he is with this composition. This one's called Shadowboxing. It's Eric Reed.

It's pianist Eric Reed, our spotlight artist, here in the second hour of Return to the Source. Music from his 2025 release on Smoke Sessions Records. It's called Out Late, and we heard his composition Shadow Boxing with Nicholas Payton on trumpet, Eric Alexander on the tenor sax, Peter Washington on bass, Joe Farnsworth on the drums. You're listening to Return to the Source. The Great Jazz continues. It's music from trumpeter Jarrett Hall.

It's trumpeter Jared Hall with the title track from his new recording on Origin Records, his composition Hometown. Featured Troy Roberts on tenor sax, Ben Markley on piano, Michael Glenn on bass, Kyle Swan on the drums. You're listening to Return to the Source, produced at the studios of WJAB at Alabama A&M University. I'm your host, Douglas Turner, and in the final hour, you'll hear new music from Mike Clement, Emmett Cohen, and a very special tribute to the late saxophonist Sonny Rollins. So keep your dial here for that. Return to the Source is brought to you by the African American Public Radio Consortium, NPR Distribution, and the Public Radio Satellite System. Taking us into the final hour, it's music from the latest recording by guitarist Barry Green. His latest release is also on Origin Records. It's called Giants. Here he is with the composition Question and Answer.

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back to the final hour of Return to the Source. I'm your host, Douglas Turner. We're going to start this final hour off with new music from guitarist Mike Clement. His new recording is called Polka Dots and Ray-Bans. Here he is with this composition. This one's called Surreal McCoy on Return to the Source.

That's music by guitarist Mike Clement. His new recording is called Polka Dots and Ray-Bans. It's on Sulla Records. And we heard his composition, Surreal McCoy, with Tris Duncan on the Hammond B3 organ, Gerald Watkins on drums. And back on May 25th, the great, late, great saxophonist Sonny Rollins passed away at the age of 95. Of course, over his long career, he helped to redefine the language of jazz with his improvisational skills. He was born on September 7, 1930 in New York, and of course he began piano lessons at the age of 9. When he was 14, he picked up the alto sax and then switched to the tenor 2 years later, and he soon would be playing dances in a band of youngsters in his New York neighborhood, which included Jackie McLean, Kenny Drew, and Art Taylor. In 1948, he met Thelonious Monk, and he would go on, of course, to have several rewarding collaborations with Monk. And he made his first recording alongside the bop singer Babs Gonzalez in 1949. And later that year, he made a couple of other sessions with J.J. Johnson and Bud Powell. In 1949, he continued playing with Powell and then had an opportunity to work with Art Blakey and Tad Dameron. In 1950, he worked for several months with Miles Davis, recording with the leader for Prestige Records, and also this allowed Sonny to record with other sidemen on Prestige, including Thelonious Monk, Art Farmer, and also with the Modern Jazz Quartet. By 1955, he had checked himself into a rehab hospital in Lexington, Kentucky, and after being discharged, he found work as a laborer, all while practicing his tenor saxophone religiously. In late 1953, while living in Chicago, he joined the Clifford Brown Max Roach Quintet, replacing Harold Land. In fact, he remained in the band until the tragic death of Clifford Brown in June of 1956. Rollins continued to record mainly for Prestige, where he established himself as a leader, and also, of course, he also began composing as well, and some of his compositions would go on to become jazz standards. His 1957 recording that featured him with a trio with Ray Brown on bass and Shelly Mann on drums. In fact, the album called Way Out West would be a big hit for Sonny Rollins. We're going to begin with some of that music. In fact, starting out with music from his 1956 recording, Saxophone Colossus. It's Sonny Rollins with his classic composition, St. Thomas.

Listening to Return to the Source, a special tribute to the late saxophonist Sonny Rollins, passed away on May 25th at the age of 95. And that's the title track from his 1957 recording on Contemporary Records, his composition Way Out West, with Ray Brown on bass, Shelly Mann on the drums. We started out the set with music from the 1956 recording on Prestige, called Saxophone Colossus by Sonny Rollins, his composition St. Thomas, with Tommy Flanagan on piano, Doug Watkins on bass, Max Roach on the drums. And of course, by 1959, Rollins had grown impatient with the vagaries of the jazz scene, and he took a hiatus. He would often practice his horn deep into the night on the upper reaches of the Williamsburg Bridge, which crossed the East River from Manhattan to Brooklyn. In 1961, he returned to the scene, refreshed and playing better than ever. In fact, he made one of his key recordings in 1962 with guitarist Jim Hall, called The Bridge, for RCA Records. He also began to record a series of rewarding albums for RCA Records with people like Don Cherry, Billy Higgins, and Herbie Hancock. And in 1966, he composed and recorded a soundtrack album for the film Alfie for Impulse Records. We're going to hear some of that music. In fact, starting out with the title track from his 1962 recording with guitarist Jim Hall. This one's called The Bridge.

late saxophonist Sonny Rollins' music from his 1966 recording, the original soundtrack to the movie Alfie, of course written by Sonny Rollins. We heard his composition on Impulse, featured him with an orchestra arranged and conducted by Oliver Nelson. We started out the set with the title track from his 1962 recording, his composition The Bridge, with Jim Hall on guitar, Bob Cranshaw bass, Ben Riley on the drums. And in 1968, Rollins took another break from the jazz scene. He returned in 1971, where he continued recording with a number of labels related to the Fantasy record label, including Prestige and Milestone. And he also began working almost exclusively on concert stages. In a career that lasted over seven decades, he recorded more than 60 albums as a leader. Many of his compositions, like St. Thomas, Oleo, Doxy, and Erigen, have become jazz standards. Of course, he would retire from music in 2014, but throughout his career, he won several Grammy Awards, including the 2001 Grammy for Best Jazz Instrumental Album called This Is What I Do. He also received a Lifetime Achievement Award from the Grammys in 2004. In 2010, he was awarded the National Medal of Arts, and in 2011, he received Kennedy Center honors, as well as appearing in a documentary, the subject of a documentary called Beyond the Notes. In 2015, Sonny Rollins received a Lifetime Achievement Award from the Jazz Foundation of America. And in 1983, he was named an American Jazz Master by the National Endowment for the Arts. Of course, he received numerous honorary doctorates throughout his career. He passed away, as we said, on May 25th of this year at the age of 95. And we're going to conclude our spotlight on Sonny Rollins with music from a live recording that he did at the Beacon Theater in New York, a 2010 recording. Here he is with the tune In a Sentimental Mood.

Listening to Return to the Source, that's Sonny Rollins with music from the 2010 recording called Road Shows Volume 2, and of course In the Sentimental Mood, featured Jim Hall on guitar, Bob Crenshaw bass, Kobe Watkins on the drums. Great Jazz continues. It's music from pianist Emmett Cohen.

That's pianist Emmett Cohen with music from his brand new release on Mack Avenue Records. It's called Universal Truth, and we just heard his composition, Compassion, featured Joe Farnsworth on drums, Yasushi Nakamura on bass, Jeremy Peltz on trumpet, and Tavon Pinnicott on the tenor saxophone. Of course, you've been listening to Return to the Source here on your public radio station. We're going to play one more before we get out of here from the latest recording by bassist Nat Reeves. This one's called Now in Time, and it's written by and features Eric Alexander on tenor saxophone, also Orrin Evans on piano, Jeff Tane Watts on the drums.

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Louis Belson, live in New York with a cut titled Soar Like an Eagle. This is Gene Knight. You're listening to Cafe Jazz, where we love big band, bebop, and beyond. Up next, the Ramsey Lewis Trio.

Ben Webster and Harry Sweets Edison, on a release titled Ben and Sweets, a Columbia recording from 1962, the cut title Kitty. By the way, this one I pulled from a 1981 re-release on Columbia Records. You may still be able to find that. Ben Webster on the tenor saxophone with Harry Sweets Edison, the trumpeter, Hank Jones on piano and George DeVivier at the bass, Clarence Johnston on drums. Kitty from the release titled Ben and Sweets. And before that, the John Allmark Jazz Orchestra featuring Clay Osborne with The Shadow of Your Smile. And we open with a cadet recording from 1966, the Ramsey Lewis Trio, Wade in the Water. The cut was Message to Michael. This is Gene Knight. You're listening to Cafe Jazz. Up next, Dina DeRose from a live recording, Live at the Jazz Standard, Volume 1, her version of Alone Together.

Paul Desmond, from a 1974 release on CTI Records titled Pure Desmond with Mean to Me, and before that Kurt Elling, The Man in the Air, and Never My Love. Man in the Air is the name of that release. Guitarist Kenny Burrell featured before that from a release titled Kenny Burrell and the Jazz Giants with L'Arresto. Of course, his sax work was highly recognizable. That was John Coltrane on the sax on that cut. And that extended set opened with Dina DeRose from her release titled Live at the Jazz Standard Volume 1, a very sultry version of Alone Together. This is Gene Knight. You're listening to Cafe Jazz. Up next, one of the artists from the 50s, and I consider him one of the original Latin kings. This is Perez Prado with Cherry Pink and Apple Blossom White.

Ernie Wilkins and the Almost Big Band, recorded in Montreux, Switzerland, released in 1983 on Steeplechase label, Thelonious Monk's Well You Needn't. Ileana Elias before that from a recent release titled Made in Brazil, Driving Ambition, and we opened with Perez Parado from the late 1950s on RCA, Pure Gold, Cherry Pink and Apple Blossom White. That takes care of it for this hour of Cafe Jazz. Hope you enjoyed the music, and if you did, please make sure and let your radio programmers know you can hear the best of big band, bebop, and beyond right here on Cafe Jazz. We'll close with Gene Ammons and Sonny Stitt from the release titled We'll Be Together Again. This is Red Sails in the Sunset.

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The opening cut for this hour is from a little-known altoist, Eric Kloss, recorded on the Prestige label in 1967. The album titled Grits and Gravy, his version of You Don't Know What Love Is. If it is in good company, Jackie Byard on piano and Richard Davis, the bassist, Alan Dawson on drums. The liner notes written by Bob Porter. Pittsburgh, Smoketown, good baseball teams, bad football teams, Mary Lou Williams, Errol Garner, Joe Harris, Earl Hines, Dodo Marmarosa, Art Blakey, Horace Parlin, the Turrentines, and Eric Kloss, as if Eric was a surprise to everyone. Eric Kloss, his version of You Don't Know What Love Is. This is Gene Knight with another hour of Cafe Jazz, where we love big band, bebop, and beyond. And we love vinyl, too. We turn to a recording released by George Benson, a cover of Nat King Cole's cuts, a tribute to Nat King Cole from George Benson titled Inspiration. I'm going to sit right down and write myself a letter.

5 yesterday. 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

way out. I've got to get out, or I'll sink even deeper in an irreversible slump. Ha! I gotta just believe that a change is gonna come real soon. Hey, hey! It could

That was Brian Bromberg from a compact disc titled Compared to That, with Does Anybody Really Know What Time It Is? I think that was a Chicago cut or something like that. I don't know. My memory fails sometimes. Before that, Orbert Davis from his Priority compact disc featuring Kurt Elling, the vocalist, with Double Blues. The Verve Jazz Ensemble from the East End Sojourn release with Dilly Dally Doodle. That's a lot to say. And we went into the 50s, Bill Black's Combo. Bill Black goes big band, his version of So Rare, and we opened with George Benson. I'm going to sit right down and write myself a letter. This is Gene Knight with Cafe Jazz, where we love big band, bebop, and beyond. Of course, we also love our vinyl here. Most of what we play does come to you from the original vinyl recordings. I like to dip into the blues every once in a while. This is from a release titled New York Sessions with Dave Bass and Phil Woods. The vocalist, Karen Allison, Just a Fool.

An extended cut from Charles Erlin from the classic release The Almighty Burner, that was Europa, Earth's Cry, Heaven's Smile. Alphonse Mouzon, the drummer, before that from his Angel Face release, Night Walker, and a classic Argo release from 1959, Ahmad Jamal at the Playhouse, Vernell Fortney on the drums, and Israel Crosby on the bass, Never Never Land. We open with Dave Bass, Phil Woods, and Karen Allison, Just a Fool. That's it for this hour of Cafe Jazz. I hope you enjoyed it. We'll close with music from Clifford Brown. This is Flossie Lou. And if you enjoy Cafe Jazz, make sure and let your public radio provider know that you can always hear the best of big band, bebop, and beyond, right here on Cafe Jazz.

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That's the Griffith Park Collection, a collaboration between Stanley Clark, Chick Corea, Joe Henderson, Freddie Hubbard, and Lenny White. That's on the Elektra Musician label 1982. Why Not, written by Stanley Clark, the bassist. This is Gene Knight with the third hour of Cafe Jazz, where we like to take a deeper look into what we call jazz. This is our Beyond Hour. Up next, Hampton Halls at Montmartre.

You wouldn't forget him either if you had met him where I met him. Talking about desolation. No, desolation is a railroad station round about 2 a.m. on a weeknight. When you walk into desolation like that, and suddenly, out of nowhere, comes a warm song, you aren't about to forget it. This is the first time, though, that I've heard him at an airport. I know he moves along the pier. He calls himself a journey agent, a Ulypian. Says his friends, the poets and the artists and musicians, are Ulypians, too. Hey, listen. Listen to his tune. Calls it his duty-free gift for the traveler.

calls himself a journey agent. A Ulysses calls his friend

That's Rashawn Roland Kirk on a Warner Brothers release dated 1975. The LP titled The Return of the 5,000-Pound Man. That was the theme for the Ulippians. The recitation was by Betty Niels. There's Charles Persip on the drums on here, Romeo Penkey on the baritone saxophone, Charles Buster Williams on bass, Hilton Ruiz on piano, Alvaro Textador on percussion, and Howard Johnson on the tuba on this one. Roland Kirk, dispelled by many as a fluke, but with a serious listening, you can find a lot of what motivated people, especially in the late 60s and the 1970s. This one dates back again to 1975. Theme for the Ulippians, Rashawn Roland Kirk. Before that, Joe Henderson from his Black Narcissus release, we heard the title cut to that. And we opened with Hampton Hawes, live in Montmartre, recorded. That was in Copenhagen, Denmark, September 2nd, 1971, for Hampton Hawes on the piano, Henry Franklin on bass, and Michael Carvin on drums. This guy's in love with you. It's a Burt Bacharach original.

Jimmy Cobb, the drummer, from his recent release titled Jazz in the Key of Blues. We've got Roy Hargroves right up front on the trumpet on that one, with Russell Malone on guitar and John Weber on bass. 2011 compact disc release for drummer Jimmy Cobb. Before that, from his Pacific Jazz release, the early 70s, Ernie Watts, his release titled Planet Love, the cut titled Boo. That set opened with music from Kurt Rahm, Dan Moretti, and Bill Cunliffe, their project titled Foundation. That was Tired Corn. I'll go ahead and close now with a recent compact disc by Larry Coryell, the Power Trio, recorded live in Chicago. And thank you for listening. Of course, we'll be back again with more Big Band, Bebop, and Beyond on Cafe Jazz.

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2: This is Alex Ritson with the newsroom. More than 1,400 confirmed dead in Venezuela's devastating twin earthquakes, many thousands still missing, and the period during which rescue workers have real hope of finding more survivors drawing to a close.
3: We are the rescue workers. Call back if you can hear us. But no sound comes back.
2: More attacks by both the US on Iran and Iran on US bases in Kuwait and Bahrain, despite the official ceasefire. We have an interview with the leader of a new political party in Israel, made up equally of Arab and Jewish Israelis. The group stage of the World Cup is now over. We look ahead to some thrilling encounters in the knockouts and... Bad Bunny becomes the first Latin artist to fill a UK football stadium for a pop concert. Before that, though, a full bulletin of the very latest world news.
4: BBC News with Govinda Gill. Iran's foreign minister has said any challenge to the country's control of the Strait of Hormuz will increase tensions. In a news conference in the Iraqi capital Baghdad, Abbas Araghchi called on all parties to adhere to the Memorandum of Understanding between the United States and Iran and warned that adopting separate arrangements would delay the reopening of the strategic passage. It comes as the two countries carried out further attacks overnight, putting their ceasefire under growing strain. John Donison reports.
5: The supposed ceasefire is at risk of collapsing. For a second night running, the US military bombed Iran, hitting, it said, 10 military targets in and around the Strait of Hormuz. Tehran said it responded with ballistic missile strikes on US bases in Bahrain and Kuwait. The exchange came after another tanker in the strait was targeted by an Iranian drone. The vital shipping lane through which 20% of the world's oil passes has not reopened in any significant way since the US-Iran deal was announced.
4: Uganda's leading independent media group says it's under military siege after the army chief, General Muhoozi Kainerugaba, ordered the shutdown of its newspaper, radio and television operations. The Daily Monitor says heavily armed soldiers have surrounded its offices. From Nairobi, Richard Kagoe reports.
6: Armed officers can be seen outside the headquarters of the Daily Monitor newspaper in Uganda's capital, Kampala. The media company says its offices are under what it calls a military siege. It says two of its television stations were taken off air at dawn after security operation that began shortly after midnight. The Army Chief, General Muhoozi Kainerugaba, says he has his father's permission to shut down the media house. The company has condemned the move, saying it remains committed to independent and public interest journalism. The Ugandan authorities have not given a reason for the shutdown.
4: An 11-year-old boy has been pulled alive from the rubble more than 3 days after two powerful earthquakes struck Venezuela. More than 1,400 people are confirmed dead, with thousands more still missing. There's growing frustration with what some see as the government's slow and inefficient response. This man's daughter is missing.
7: We've been working as hard as we can for 4 days straight, but we haven't been able to accomplish much because there's so much debris. They offered to provide cranes to help us clear all this away, but we were deceived. We have to make the most of the daylight, because once night falls, you can't see a thing here. Every second counts.
4: The Pakistani military says an attack by Islamist militants on a security forces compound in Karachi has killed three paramilitary troops. The assault overnight began with the insurgents ramming the main gate of the Sindh Rangers camp with an

0: explosive-laden vehicle before opening fire on the troops, BBC News. President Zelensky says the Ukrainian military has launched attacks on two more oil refineries in Russia. He said one facility was struck in Krasnodar in the south, about 300 kilometers east of the front line. Local officials said falling drone debris had caused a fire at the site. President Zelensky said a second attack targeted a refinery in the Yaroslavl region. Three firefighters have been killed and two injured while responding to a huge wildfire in western United States. The blaze in the Utah-Colorado border formed when three fires merged into one and has already been given a name, the Snyder Fire. It's not yet been contained. Indonesia's Human Rights Commission has called on the government to end military training in a civilian program after five participants died in the first 10 days of the scheme. The training, which nearly 35,000 future managers must complete, is part of President Prabowo Subianto's initiative to establish more than 80,000 cooperatives and fishing villages across Indonesia. The Defense Ministry said the participants had undergone medical checks before joining and their deaths were the result of various causes. The group phase of the World Cup has come to an end after 72 games spread across the United States, Mexico and Canada. Among the last teams to qualify were the Democratic Republic of Congo, who beat Uzbekistan 3-1, sparking jubilant scenes in Kinshasa. In the knockout phase, they'll join England, who beat Panama 2-0 to come top of their group. One goal from England's captain Harry Kane, who has now scored 11 goals in World Cups, surpassing Gary Lineker's record.
1: As always, hard to take in. I just want to enjoy this moment with the team and enjoy being top of the table. It's never take these moments for granted. But for me personally, yeah, another good milestone to hit and hopefully not the last one this tournament.
0: The action will resume on Monday when Germany play Paraguay. BBC News.
2: Hello, this is Alex Ritson with the newsroom. There's still hope in Venezuela nearly 4 days after two earthquakes struck the country within seconds of each other. On Saturday, an 11-year-old boy was pulled alive from the rubble of a building in the northern town of Carabalida. Venezuela's interim leader, Delcy Rodriguez, said every life is a source of hope for the country. Number of dead has reached 1,430 people. Some families are still searching for their relatives, although the 72-hour window after an earthquake, the period in which it's hoped survivors can be found, has now passed. Attention is now turning to recovering bodies. There's anger with the Venezuelan government for neither being prepared for the disaster nor doing enough after the earthquakes, and relying on international rescue teams and volunteers. Our Latin America correspondent Will Grant has been to the port city of La Guaira, north of the capital Caracas, to see how people there are coping.
3: They're still searching for signs of life, but all they're finding is death and dust. This used to be a multi-story beachfront property in the coastal town of La Guaira. Now volunteers and machinery have spent hours painstakingly picking through the wreckage of a concertina apartment block. Suddenly, the rescuers spot something. The digger backs up and debris is removed by hand, neighbour digging out neighbour.
4: We've just been told it was an entire family and none of them have survived. Unfortunately, it's the second such harrowing discovery here. It is the hope that drives these rescue workers forward. But that hope is rapidly giving way to this grim reality.
3: For now, Camila Acosta refuses to lose faith, even as she walks the streets in search of her missing family members, an uncle, two cousins, and her godmother. We cross her devastated town, past apocalyptic scenes of destruction and ruin, the stench of death at times overwhelming. The earthquakes lasted under a minute, and just look what they caused, says Camilla. At times she can barely comprehend the scale of the loss for her town, and she can't contain her fury at the government, calling their response slow and inadequate. Arriving at her relative's flattened home, it's still smouldering from a fire that also broke out. In her heart, Camilla knows the likelihood of anyone still alive is almost nil.
5: Hope is the last thing we lose. We're in this to the end, until we find them dead or alive. Whatever happens, we just want to find them.
3: Edgar Guaita has already accepted his family's fate. The body of his son, a soldier, was brought out earlier. His two granddaughters and his daughter-in-law are still lost. A block away, rescue workers again call for silence, convinced they can hear three people trapped inside. "We are the rescue workers. Call back if you can hear us." But no sound comes back. At this stage, between the exhaustion and the desire for a positive result, it might be more wishful thinking than anything else.
2: Will Grant reporting from La Guaira on the Venezuelan coast. The South American country's dire economy has forced millions of people to leave the country, many of them for neighbouring Colombia, and many more are now heading there following the earthquakes. But some Venezuelans want to go back and help their families. Our correspondent Dan Johnson is at the border.
6: You can measure this disaster by the numbers left homeless, now questioning where to go and what to do. Some have left the country distressed but determined. And on the Colombian border, even small gestures really matter. There's a lot of solidarity, Jose says. This earthquake tried to pull apart the land, but instead it united the people.
7: People are heartbroken. They're leaving in tears, some of them, asking, what's Venezuela done to deserve this? I was speaking to one lady who said so many bad things have happened to her country that it feels like Venezuela never gets a day off.
6: There are people heading in, trying to reach the earthquake zone. Roger heard some of his cousins had been killed and his father and brothers needed supplies. So he packed his car and set off on a two-day drive from Bogota.
8: A lot of people have died. It's really hard. But well, my family is waiting for me to arrive with food, so I will get there, no matter how.
6: Roger's written on his car, humanitarian aid for you, Venezuela, and standing together. It's the sort of support the country will need in the days and weeks ahead.
2: Dan Johnson reporting from Colombia on the border with Venezuela. It appears to be a ceasefire in name only. Both the US and Iran carried out more attacks overnight. The Americans said they hit military targets in Iran, while Tehran said it used ballistic missiles and drones against US bases in Kuwait and Bahrain. Each side warns the other of dire consequences should the conflict escalate further. Let's join our correspondent, John Donison. John, what targets were hit by the US and the Iranians? What's the damage, and what does this mean for the Strait of Hormuz?
9: Well, less than 2 weeks since this ceasefire was announced, it does seem to be at real risk of collapsing. The US says it hit 10 targets in and around the Strait of Hormuz, including radar control centres and also drone launching sites. Tehran, as you say, fired back with ballistic missiles at US bases in Bahrain and Kuwait. Limited damage being reported there, and we've not heard that there have been any casualties. All this came after another tanker in the strait was targeted by what appears to be an Iranian drone. And I guess what it means for the Strait of Hormuz, and you have to remember that that was the main achievement of this memorandum of understanding between the US and Iran 2 weeks ago, was the reopening of the Strait of Hormuz. Well, that has not really happened in any significant way. There is some shipping passing through, but nowhere near the levels as to before the war.
2: Why, after all the effort to get a ceasefire, why is it being so routinely broken?
9: Well, it's a good question, and you do wonder whether it is each side trying to kind of put pressure on the other, send a reminder, I suppose, as to what's at stake. I think a key area of dispute is what happens to the Strait of Hormuz at the end of all this. Those negotiations have got to take place over the next 60 days, but Iran has said it's not going to go back to how it was. There's a possibility of Iran imposing tolls on ships to pass through. That's something that the United States clearly says it doesn't want. But I guess the question is, how bad does it have to get before there's the possibility we could go back to full-scale war?
2: Yeah, and what is that point? Because Donald Trump has said that that point will eventually come.
9: Yeah, I mean, I don't think we're there yet, but in a post on social media yesterday, he said that it was very possible Tehran would never learn, and that if the war resumes, Iran would no longer exist. Now, I think the truth is, there isn't an appetite in the United States to go back to full-scale war. President Trump really wanted this deal to go through because of the damage it was doing to the global economy and the potential further damage it could continue to do, triggering perhaps a global economic recession. But, you know, at some point, you know, especially if you're having loss of life, damage to ships, you could see this escalating. And I have to say that here in Israel, of course, the United States' greatest ally in the Middle East, they launched this joint war against Iran together. There is an appetite to resume the war with Iran. So Donald Trump will be being put under pressure, I think, by the Israelis here.
2: John Donison. Let's turn our attention to the World Cup now, where the last ball has been kicked in the final round of group matches, and the stage is now set for the knockouts. Our sports presenter Hugh Ferris joins me. And Hugh, a tournament of scintillating drama so far. Just talk us through the latest.
10: Well, the latest and the final match of the group stage, Alex, was almost the most dramatic to be produced, and even more dramatic given the historical context of Austria 3, Algeria 3. Back in 1982, the so-called disgrace of Gijón, when West Germany and Austria were accused of conniving to produce a result that both needed to send them through, West Germany winning that game by a goal to nil. The people at the wrong end of that back in 1982 were Algeria. And then in Kansas City, playing out a 2-2 draw that suited both Austria and Algeria, the game shut down. Suddenly, Algeria scored to make it 3-2. That would have sent Austria out. They couldn't believe it. There seemed to be some sort of detente that had been agreed. And so they, in the 96th minute, got the third goal that sent both of them through. It was a very roundabout way of avoiding, shall we say, a calamity of Kansas City.
2: And Hugh, tell me about Lionel Messi.
10: 7 straight World Cup games he has now scored in. Yet another record for the man who has scored 6 goals already in this tournament. He didn't actually start the game in their 3-1 win over Jordan, but came on after an hour and got a free kick. 13 is the record that any player has got in any one tournament. Just Fontaine did it back in 1958. Might he be eyeing up yet another record before this tournament is done?
2: Hugh, thank you. Hugh Ferris. Well, as the knockouts approach, players will be doing everything they can off the pitch to calm the nerves and prepare. But could a new streamlined haircut add an extra edge to their performance? You might have noticed some of them debuting new styles, including England's Marcus Rashford, who gained attention on social media with his new cut. Celebrity hairstylist Jamar has been looking after several players' hair. She told the BBC's Rick Edwards that it helped she wasn't much of a football fan and didn't know who many of them were.
11: They're just like me and some normal lads.
12: So how many of these normal lads' hair are you doing at the moment?
11: I'm actually moving around different teams, actually. So I was in the Brazilian house as well.
12: Oh, really?
11: And yeah, Rafina, also the USA.
12: Do they always tell you exactly what they want?
11: Yeah, it depends. Like, with Rashford, he was very, like, open. He was like, you know, I'm new to this braiding, you freestyle.
12: Yeah.
11: So, and then with Nonny, he kind of knows what he likes. He
12: okay,
11: has a particular
12: okay.
11: style. But they still let me be creative with it and just do it in my own way.
12: Is that your speciality, braiding?
11: Yeah, braiding and also male grooming as well.
12: How did you carve out this niche where you just do really famous sports people?
11: Do you know what? Honestly, I just perfected my craft, came to America, and I guess it's just word of mouth. I've like done the NBA championships, I've done the Olympics, I've done Super Bowl. So like I've done all these
12: so
11: sporting
12: funny.
11: Events, but
12: yeah.
11: I know nothing about sports.
12: And you're like, ah,
11: I'm not like starstruck.
12: Kind of on a level.
11: Yeah,
12: yeah.
11: So
12: yeah,
11: it's nice. They like to have someone as well that's not so starstruck or asking for pictures or answer them questions.
12: They want to go on the pitch feeling good,
11: exactly.
12: And part of that is looking good, isn't
11: exactly.
12: it?
11: I feel like if you look good, you feel good and you perform well. And that was one of the things with Marcus Rashford's goal. Like, once he scored, everyone just emphasized on the hair.
12: Yeah.
11: They were like, he came with this new vibe and power and confidence, like, in that particular moment. So I felt chuffed.
12: And you were like, that's me, guys, that's me.
11: So that was an epic moment for me.
2: Rapper Bad Bunny has become the first Latin American artist to headline a UK stadium, playing in front of 50,000 screaming fans at the Tottenham Hotspur Stadium in London. Here's Ara Khan.
13: Un aplauso pa mami y papi, porque en verdad rompieron.
14: Bunny, whose real name is Benito Antonio Martinez Ocasio, is approaching the end of his Debutarar Mas Votos World Tour, also known as DTMF. The album made history at the Grammy Awards in February as the first song entirely in Spanish to win Album of the Year. And in case you, like me, were not able to get tickets to see Bad Bunny live, here is how the concert would have started. Starting the show where the album ends, La Mudanza set the tone for the evening, combining Latin rap with old-school salsa, supported by a live traditional band. But several songs later, it was Nueva Yol that really got the party started.

0: as one of the standout singles to help Bad Bunny break through into more mainstream British audiences. DTMF is also a deeply personal record, exploring loss and longing against a background of nostalgia and identity, and those themes have been brought to life, with a Puerto Rican-style home at the back of the stadium floor serving as a second stage. In the middle act of the show, star-studded names join the artist to dance on his casita set, reminiscent of a house party. As he rapped Titi Ni Pregunto, the hit about all the women in his life, presenter Maya Jama was on stage. Tennis star Novak Djokovic also made an appearance, introducing a song. And one of the night's main moments came with the reveal of the exclusive song, a unique track Bad Bunny is adding to the set for each city. Last night it was Cybertruck. The tour has been widely interpreted as a promotion of multiculturalism and preservation of identity, with many fans feeling like their culture is being represented.
1: As a fellow like Caribbean Hispanic, it's like, the energy just to see everyone representing their flags and just hearing so much Spanish is like, I feel at home.
2: It's been a hard time for all of us together, especially being separated from our home country, so when we can come together in a stadium and celebrate our culture, it's something that's really amazing.
0: And as the rapper took his time to shake fans' hands between the acts of this 2.5-hour show and recognize the many flags they were holding, he said in Spanish, "This fills me with a lot of pride." While Bad Bunny is the first Latin artist to headline a UK stadium, he won't be the last, with Colombian singer Karol G set to play the same venue next summer. For many, it feels like the rise of Spanish language music is just beginning.

0: our very own bad bunny, Ira Khan. In Israel, where elections are scheduled for October, a new political party has emerged. It's called A Place for Us All and is evenly split between Arab and Jewish Israelis. The new party is led by Ruler Daoud and Alon Lee Green, who also co-founded the grassroots movement Standing Together, which promoted peace and an end to the occupation. Julian Warraker spoke to Ruler Daoud and also to Yonatan Zagin, one of the candidates of the party. Julian began by asking him how the killing of his mother by Hamas on October the 7th, 2023, changed his outlook.
1: October 7th, the loss of my mother, it didn't change my views at all, but it completely changed the way I lead my life. If you would have told me before October 7th, be a member of the Knesset or run for parliament, I would think that you might be crazy. I didn't feel the motivation to be a part of systemic change myself. But after October 7th, I had a really deep sense of responsibility to become engaged and to contribute whatever I can to change.
2: Ruler, to the actual reality of what you're trying to do politically here, you made particular reference to the left and the centre-left in Israeli politics. Mm. And there are those commentators saying that this is the last thing that parties of the left need because you will divide the votes.
3: I certainly do not agree, because right now we have a very right-wing fascist government. But when you look on the field, you see people having different demands. You see people talking about, you know, what will happen the day after war? What will happen to our kids? People who came from the ground understood that the joint work that we did as both Arabs and Jews had a great remark on the struggle itself and the success that it had. And that kind of a partnership, it is not found right now in the Israeli Knesset, and it's not found in the center-left. You have Jewish parties who have one Arab candidate, and you have Arab parties who have one Jewish candidate. This is not real Jewish-Arab partnership, and it is a must to have in the next Knesset.
2: You need a 3.25% figure of votes. Are you confident you can get to that 3.25?
3: We are very confident that people, especially young people, want a different politics. We are confident that young Palestinian citizens of Israel want to be sitting in places where they can take control and decisions on their lives. And we are confident by the polls that we've did that we have younger and especially women who said that they would not go out and vote, going out and voting for a new party. We are very confident that we have the ideas and the people to start making a real difference.
0: Now, have you heard of a bike bus? It's going viral online as a new way for children to get to school, cycling together in a large group following an adult. It started in Portugal and Spain and gathered momentum in the US, with celebrities also tagging along bike bus routes in Portland, Oregon. Well, we wanted to see what it was all about, so we asked our very own Richard Hamilton to get his own bike out and join a bike bus here in London.
4: Say, there are two rules to the bike bus. Number one, you must stay behind me. I'm the leader. A really, really, really...
5: Clad in a fluorescent pink, yellow and green onesie, Charlotte Claydon leads the Camden bike bus.
4: The second rule is... Fun! Well done. Bike. Bike. Bike. Bike. Bike. Bike. Bike. Okay, we're ready to go. Let's go. Let's be safe.
5: We're actually going along on the bike bus at the moment. Of course, it's not a physical bus. There's about 20 children with little fluorescent bibs on, all following Charlotte. It's a bit like a mother duck and her little ducklings following along behind, and it's great fun. It's perfectly safe because there's people stewarding at the back. And you can hear in the background all the chanting and the excitement and the whistles, and they all seem to be really enjoying it.
6: The school run can be a bit of a headache for everyone, and I used to, I'm afraid, drive, and it just used to cause me enormous amounts of stress and anxiety. So I started cycling with my two daughters in the back of my cargo bike. Eventually, a lot of parents will know this, they suddenly get too big for the cargo bike. So I was looking at ways to take my older daughter independently on the road, And it was literally that day that my friend sent me a video of an old friend that I used to work with in Pennsylvania in 2008 called Sam Balto. And he was doing these extraordinary, these sort of images of this guy with kind of two, would look like 200 kids shouting, singing, laughing. It looked like a disco on wheels, standing up on their bikes, waving and shouting and screaming, having the best time of their lives, getting to school together. It's so simple. It's so obvious when you see it. Of course, that's how we should be getting to school.
5: Sam Balto, who's a PE teacher, set up his first bike bus in Portland, Oregon, back in 2022. He began with just 5 to 10 children and a handful of volunteers. But it became so popular that within 3 months, a third of the school was cycling in. He has now founded Bike Bus World, which recently held a global conference in Lisbon in Portugal. And thanks to stars and celebrities like the American singer and actor Justin Timberlake and the Swedish pop star Zara Larsson, Bike Bus has gone viral on social media. And the kids in North London seem to love it too.
7: It's kind of fun because you can see like everyone riding, talking and riding with your friends and stuff. First, I thought it was going to be embarrassing, but maybe it's going to be a bit fun if we have it with music.
8: My name's Liam Frost. I am the head teacher at Primrose Hill Primary School. At the bike bus, the children are there with their whistles, they're smiling, they're going, hello, how are you doing? Good morning, Liam. Everyone stops in their tracks when they hear the children coming, the music, they turn around, and then what you see is a wave of smiles go down the street as people realise what's happening. It's massively empowering for the children as well to be reclaiming the streets.
0: A child at heart. The Newsroom's Richard Hamilton. 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
12: We talk about fashion being hot, sports being hot. Where they intersect, I think, is hotter now than it's ever been.
11: We hear how sport and fashion are growing closer than ever.
13: It does empower you, I think, to allow your creative flair and to show that side of you.
11: Join me, Sophia Hartley, for More Than a Score after the news.
14: BBC News with Lisa Costello. Iran's foreign minister has said any challenge to his country's control of the Strait of Hormuz will increase tensions. Abbas Araghchi warned that adopting new or separate arrangements would delay the reopening of the strategic passage. Uganda's leading independent media group says it's under military siege after the army chief ordered the shutdown of its newspaper, radio and television operations. The Daily Monitor says heavily armed soldiers have surrounded its offices. More than 3 days after two earthquakes struck Venezuela, an 11-year-old boy has been pulled alive from the rubble. 1,400 people are confirmed dead, with thousands more still missing. The United Nations is warning that worsening hunger in the east of the Democratic Republic of Congo could hamper efforts to contain the Ebola outbreak. Nearly 3 million people across the affected area are facing crisis levels of hunger. Pakistan's military says an attack by Islamist militants on a security forces compound in Karachi has killed 3 paramilitary troops. A little-known group, Jamaat al-Ahrar, said it had carried out the attack on the Sindh Rangers camp. President Zelensky says the Ukrainian military has launched attacks on 2 more oil refineries in Russia. Officials in Krasnodar in the south said falling drone debris had caused a fire at the site. Indonesia's Human Rights Commission has called for the end of military training in a civilian program after 5 participants died in the first 10 days of the scheme. President Subianto introduced the training for nearly 35,000 future managers. 3 firefighters have been killed while responding to a huge wildfire in the western United States. The blaze on the Utah-Colorado border formed when 3 fires merged into one. It's not yet been contained. BBC News.
11: I'm Sophia Hartley, and this is More Than the Score, the BBC World Service show that tells sports stories from beyond the score sheet. Today, we're looking at what happens when sport and fashion collide. Naomi Osaka is renowned as one of sport's most fashion-conscious stars, and this year she's been turning more heads than ever. Whether it's with a shimmering outfit at the French Open, or the jellyfish-inspired ensemble she wore at the Australian Open, complete with a matching hat and parasol. But she is just one of the ways in which the worlds of sport and fashion seem to be growing closer. In the WNBA, for instance, the clothes players wear in the tunnel before games have become a hot topic of discussion, and the fashion world's leading brands are now vying to be worn by the sport's top players. Back in January, we spoke to Sheena Butler-Young from industry news site The Business of Fashion and Melissa Anglesey, the creative director of sportswear firm Suzy Wong, who's created fight gear and ring outfits for some of boxing's biggest names, including Amir Khan and Tyson Fury. What does she make of Naomi Osaka's sense of style?
13: I thought it was beautiful, and I really like the references that she'd done. I think athletes these days, you know, they're inspired and they want to be involved in what they're wearing. They don't just want to be told by a brand, you know, we want you to wear this. They want to be involved in it. I think the reference to the jellyfish was a story that she read to her daughter, and the reference with the butterfly as well that had landed on her when she won the Australian Open. So, yeah, these references mean things to athletes, and I thought it was a beautiful piece.
11: Sheena, I wonder, from a kind of journalist perspective, it created a lot of traffic in the media, lots of people were talking about it, but as we kind of spoke to there, for Osaka in particular, it was really important, and it's her way of expressing her voice within her sport.
12: Oh, absolutely. I mean, I think Osaka has been known as someone who's sort of shy, like not a media ham, as we call it here in the States. Like, she's never the one that's loud in the post-match interview. Like, she's always presented this reserved exterior. And I think fashion has really been a tool for her, like a vehicle for her to say who she is. In the past, we've seen her do like nods to her cultural heritage and like Asia and Japan and all these interesting things that show not just who she is, but the things she cares about. And I think it's amazing. It's inspiring.
11: I guess as well, with women's fashion in particular, it's really important that women feel comfortable when they're playing sport, because it actually has a direct effect sometimes on how successful they are on the court or on the pitch or in a ring. How much, Melissa, when you are working with athletes, does that come into your design? You want them to feel good, but it's also about allowing them to have a vehicle to success, right?
13: Exactly, yeah. I mean, when we're designing, you know, we've got to consider that boxing isn't necessarily a normal sport. They're also being punched at the same time and running around the ring. So we're trying to work now, especially with, you know, more technical fabrics, and try to influence athletes as well on the benefits of technical fabrics. Although we get a lot of clients that are inspired by, you know, the bigger athletes and inspired by things that they're wearing, you know, big brands like, you know, Goyard, Louis Vuitton, Dior, Gucci, and they want to bring that style into the boxing ring as well.
11: Who have been some of your other clients that you've had a lot of fun with when designing stuff for the ring?
13: I think definitely a fighter like Sonny Edwards, you know, we were able to push boundaries with him, and he was an athlete that was really involved in the process of designing his kit and the meaning behind it as well. It's a solitary sport, I think, sometimes. It's a very lonely sport, but athletes are involved with all cultures and, you know, music, fashion, art, and they want to project their interests as well on what they're wearing now.
11: How much is it give or take? Like, how much do they bring the ideas? Do you take them on? Do you ever have to gently say, I'm not sure on that? Or is it a very kind of open-minded creative space?
13: Initially, it's an open-minded, like, let's get creative with it. What ideas have you got? What ideas have I got? But a lot of them are open to, you know, being not necessarily persuaded, but, you know, stayed down the right direction, because we can all have these elaborate things. But, you know, like you say, how the skirt moved for Osaka, you know, we've got to consider that as well in a boxing ring. You know, how does it move? Is it going to weigh heavy when he gets water thrown on him, or she's, you know, she's been punched a few times? You've got to consider all these things.
15: Sheena, we've spoken a lot about why it's important in the present day and how it's culturally significant. But has that always been the case, or have we seen a move towards that even more so in the last 30, 40 years? Because, for example, I'm thinking all the way back to Nike Air Jordans. Like, this is not something new, but it has changed.
12: Oh, it's definitely changed. I think there's a couple things that are at play. For somewhere between 5 to 7 years since these NIL deals, the name, image, and likeness deals, for college athletes here in the USA, they could finally monetize their name, image, and likeness. And you saw athletes like Angel Reese and like Caitlin Clark in college, like, becoming fashion phenoms in their own right. That sort of helped move the needle to see these industries sort of intersect more. You also had like social media. There was a time, you mentioned Nike and Adidas. There was a time that if you played a sport at like a professional level, your vehicle into fashion would be a brand like Nike or Adidas offering you a deal. Now these athletes are on social media and they're doing their own collabs, right? I think it's Angel Reese that has a deal with a beauty brand. All of these athletes have their own source of popularity, of engagement with fashion. And I think you're seeing both industries realize that they have to work together to make the most of it, or the athletes will do it on their own anyways.
13: Yeah, and Angel Reese actually walked the catwalk for Victoria's Secret as well.
12: Like a phenomenal moment.
13: Yeah.
12: So you're seeing, these athletes are doing it themselves. And I think sports and fashion as institutions are figuring out how they can get in on it. We talk about fashion being sort of hot, sports being hot. Where they intersect, I think, is hotter now than it's ever been. Like, they're hotter than the separate parts.
13: Luxury brands, they've realized that athletes are a vehicle to push their brands to the masses.
12: You mentioned it already, Melissa, like the Super Bowl, the Australian Open. These are some of the last remaining vestiges of mass appeal and monoculture. And so it makes sense that brands who are sort of, especially in fashion right now, there's a little bit of a softening in consumer sentiment. Like, they've got to find other ways to speak to consumers and broaden, you know, their appeal, and also hopefully some way down the line their sales.
13: Yeah, definitely. And I think with the athletic business being such, I mean, I think it's worth like $250 billion or something. The luxury brands that were making leather goods or, you know, traditional things have gone in and gone, actually, you know what, we can do a fashion range and they can walk the catwalk. Like, look how many athletes actually walk the catwalk for high fashion houses.
15: And I think this is definitely something that we've seen in football in particular. For example, Arsenal come to mind straight away, because especially on the women's side of it, Leah Williamson, and they take so much pride in their fashion. And then you see how Arsenal as a football club really hone in on that, and then they make collaborations. Is there something in the generation that's coming in, Gen Z or Generation Z, for example, coming in? Athleticism, sport, well-being, running is such an increasing trend, and looking after yourself has become such an important thing for that generation. Is there something in fashion and those brands wanting to tap into athletes to reach that audience, that they're all running marathons now, they're all kind of going off and doing high rocks? Like, it starts at the top, doesn't it? But it definitely does trickle down.
12: Absolutely. And I think we saw it especially with Gen Z, like the beauty tie-in, like beauty, wellness, all that sort of related. A lot of beauty brands were the first, when those NIL deals for college athletes opened up, a lot of the beauty brands were the first to tap into that, recognizing that it was like a natural evolution of what a partnership could look like. An athlete, a woman athlete that, you know, cares about her appearance, endorsing a beauty brand or even a hair care brand. Think about how a woman has to show up on a court. Melissa mentioned earlier, like, some of the ways that you have to move your body or use your body. Like, do you want your hair slicked back in a bun? Do you want it down? Like, it makes sense. And the other part of that equation, I think, where women are concerned, a lot of the experts that I've spoken to over the past year talk about the challenges of getting women sports to have like the high audience attendance that men's sports have. So like the NBA, a multi-billion, trillion-dollar industry, the WNBA sort of lagging that. And a lot of the powers that be had spent a long time figuring out, how do we get the people watching men's sports to then watch women's sports. And what they recognized was the true opportunity wasn't to get the same audience to come over, it was to tap a new audience. And so that's where that Gen Z equation comes in, that's where women come in. I may not just want to watch a woman play basketball alone. I might want to know what Sabrina Ionescu does for her beauty routine before. I might want to know what she's wearing down that tunnel, maybe more than my male counterpart would.
11: You're listening to More Than the Score from the BBC World Service. I'm Sophia Hartley, and today I'm talking to journalists Sheena Butler-Young and creative director Melissa Anglesey about what happens when sport and fashion collide. I wonder, Melissa, when you see things like the WNBA's tunnel walk in particular, and Sheena, we can talk a little bit more about that, because just before we sat down and had this chat, I was looking at it, because I must admit, it's not something that I had seen loads of. I'd seen snippets here and there. Mm-hmm. I was taken aback by the empowerment, the beauty, the diversity in all the different outfits, the individuality. Is there something in, I know you specialise, Melissa, in boxing, which is an individual sport, but is there something in the fact that when you're in a basketball team or a football team and you're all wearing the same kit, that to be able to have that tunnel walk or to be able to walk into the ring and have something that is so personal to you, how much do you think that impacts the performance then? When you feel truly empowered by what you're wearing?
13: Massively. That is sometimes a make or break of how an athlete feels. And like you say, you know, boxing is an individual sport, so they're used to it. But if you're part of a team, it does empower you, I think, to allow your creative flair and to show that side of you. And I think, like you said before, social media has allowed that. Social media has allowed these stars not just to be athletes, but to be influencers as well. And these tunnel walks have become iconic, and, you know, fashion houses and makeup and hair have tapped into that. And I think these are the markets that they need to, because everybody's got bored of, you know, the same old marketing techniques that used to work in the 90s and the early 2000s.
11: Sheena, is this something that's really positive about the growth of women's sport, that actually marketing and fashion and all the things that a lot of women really care about, as well as sport, are actually being embraced, and it's not about just replicating the success of men's sport? It's not being a binary thing. It means that to be a woman, you can enjoy makeup and you can enjoy doing your hair and fashion, but you can also be a really powerful athlete at the same time.
12: There's massive opportunity there, and I think that's the way to go. I think for a long time, sports has sort of amplified these phenom-like athletes that women didn't necessarily relate to. And I think showing the whole person is actually so important, and gives me, like, I've spoken about this in a recent cover story with Kim Kardashian and Nike Skims, the brand that she launched as a collab. And she talked about not seeing herself in a lot of the traditional athlete figures. And, like, she wanted to see more, like, the full person. Like, she's a mom, and maybe also she gets glam in the morning. Like, all of those things I think are important for women to see in other women that are, you know, amazing athletes. But what else are they amazing at? They're also beautiful. They also dress well. Like, I think that's important for us to see and have. And I think it's a massive opportunity for brands if done well. If it doesn't feel like a money grab, I think that's also important. How you get into the conversation in a way that feels authentic as a brand, that's the make or break here. That's the unlock. It has to make sense. We've seen some collabs that don't make sense. We've seen some really funny ones, some things that end up on the clearance rack. But I think if you find the athlete that makes sense for your brand, and there's an authentic connection, and they sell it in a way that feels real and not like a money grab, I think it could be great holistically for women.
11: The WNBA and these tunnel walks have, as you say, they've become iconic. They're huge on social media. Melissa, I wonder, from maybe a UK perspective or a European perspective, is there anything that you would like to see, for example, in how they've approached fashion and sport that you could see translating really well into sports in Europe?
13: Yeah, I think you do see it at football, don't you? Because, you know, look at the French team, like when they turn up, it's like a catwalk. so you do see it in Europe, especially in France. And you see footballers, you know, with nice clothes turning up to the training ground, things like that. But these tunnel walks definitely are iconic in America. And I just don't know if European culture is quite ready for that just yet.
11: Sheena, would you agree with that America is kind of maybe a little bit more bold when it comes to their fashion statements?
12: I like the word bold. I think that's a good word for it. Listen, I like this phrase. It's like a psychological phrase called in-cloth cognition. Have you heard it? It's this idea that just if you look good, you feel good, and there's like an actual like mental connection between the exterior and the interior. I think for, you know, whether or not Naomi is pushing the envelope to inspire people or to change something over in Europe, I think that matters less than her just feeling good about herself. If that's what it takes for her to go out on the court and crush it and own the moment, I think it's good for the individual, and hopefully at some point down the line it creates some kind of systemic change or openness around diversity and inclusion. But for now, I think if she feels good, I think it's a win.
15: I know when I wake up and I actually make an effort with what I put on, I always feel a bit better about myself. So I like that. I'm gonna take that with me and tell people about
12: in-cloth cognition.
15: Absolutely. Yes. I really like that phrase. Finally then, to the both of you, we've seen so many different collaborations. As you said, Sheena, not all work, but how do you want to see the industries evolve together? Is there anything that you want to see next?
13: I mean, I think they're both working together. And I think, you know, I see fashion, it's just an art. You know, things like this evolve with time and changes in the world and what's going on. And I think you'll just see that continues, and obviously the influences will go globally as well, because we kind of do look to Americans to see what they're doing and how they're putting a show on or making a film, or and then it filters down. So I definitely think it will just be free flowing and continue. And I think there's blurred lines between fashion and athletes now, and those are being broken.
12: I would sort of channel what Melissa just said. I think there's so much runway for more collaboration. I think if collaboration between sports and fashion are done in a way that amplifies the voice and the individuality of the athlete, I think there's many different ways that this can go well. I think it can be unifying in uncertain times, and uncertain means all kinds of things. Like in fashion, there's economic downturn, softening of sales. In the broader world, there's a lot of geopolitical unrest and all of those issues. I think if bringing these industries together has a unifying effect, I think it could be beautiful.
15: That was Sheena Butler-Young from the Business of Fashion, and Melissa Anglesey, creative director of Suzy Wong, talking to me, Sophia Hartley, for More Than The Score back in January this year. Tune in again next Saturday when we'll be asking what makes a major tournament major. And this summer, the More Than The Score podcast takes you inside the Men's Football World Cup. The new teams, standout stars and fandoms shaping the tournament in ways the stats don't show. Search for More Than The Score wherever you get your BBC podcasts.
16: Hello and welcome to More or Less from the BBC World Service, with a programme that looks at the numbers in the news, in life and in ancient Maya calendars. And I'm Tim Harford. Last month, the UK's Met Office recorded a temperature of 35.1 degrees Celsius from a sensor at London's Kew Gardens. This was, the press reported, the hottest May Day since records began. A couple of our listeners got in touch to point something out. While 35.1 degrees seems like a sensible, rigorous way of measuring temperature, the month of May feels like an arbitrary way to record time.
17: This record was set quite late in the month, on the 25th of May. That made me wonder whether calendar months are always the most meaningful way to compare temperatures.
18: When meteorologists start quoting records in arbitrary periods such as the month of May, wouldn't it be better to narrow down these periods to more manageable and equal bites?
16: So, months, eh? What's going on there? To find out more, I spoke to Kristin Lippincott, former director of the Royal Observatory at Greenwich and author of The Story of Time. Well, welcome to More or Less.
19: Thank you.
16: Now, our listeners have asked if May, the month of May, is an arbitrary way to measure time. Is it?
19: Well, yes and no. It is arbitrary in that May is just a name for a group of days put together. But the idea of May and the idea of having a seasonal calendar goes way, way, way back to prehistoric times.
16: So what were these prehistoric calendars like?
19: The first reason why you would have a calendar is basically for survival. It would be tracking the changes in environment, in climate. For example, you'd want to know when the rains were coming, when it would be hot, when it would be cold, animal migration, sailing in the Mediterranean, things like that. People very quickly realized that they could tie these, what we would now call annual events, to the positions of the stars in the skies. So, for example, the annual flooding of the Nile came with the morning rising of Sirius, or Hesiod says, don't sail when the Pleiades have set. So it's kind of how you can set markers in order to keep your community surviving.
20: And presumably, if we know something about these early calendars, they must have been recorded in some way. So what are the first written calendars? What do they look like?
19: Well, the first written calendars are usually things like tracking the phases of the moon. There are scratchings on old bones that we now think are probably rudimentary calendars. If you think about yourself sitting in a field for a year, the first thing you will notice is how the moon changes every night. And that's why most of the very early calendars are lunar. And then later you get the solar calendar when they say, oh yeah, we've come full circle again and the sun's in the same place as it was in the sky this time 365 days. So if you look, for example, some civilizations still use lunar calendars, like Islam. Others use a lunar solar calendar, which is the Julian calendar or our calendar, but also the Jewish calendar. And so there's always this approximation between trying to get a cycle of a year to match the positions of the sun, the moon, and the stars.
20: And it's an approximation that has left us with the calendar we have today. The month started by tracking the phases of the moon, about 29 and a half days. But as the calendar evolved to align with the solar year, the lengths shifted, which is why May has 31 days, but February usually has 28. So that's how we currently cut up the year, but how did other civilizations do it in the past?
19: Every single culture has its own calendar to suit its own needs. At the Mesopotamian calendar, the Mesopotamians were the great mathematicians of antiquity, and they were the ones who set up the 60 base number series.
20: Which we see in our sort of hours, minutes, seconds.
19: Yes, and so we have inherited it. The Egyptians had a 10 base calendar, so we've inherited some from that. One of my favorites is the Aztec Mayan calendar, which is actually 20-day weeks, and their year was a ritual year, which is 260 days. And some people have said it might be related to the amount of time it takes an infant to come to full term before it's born, which is 9 months. It might be a period between two eclipses, which is about 260 days, or most people think it has to do with Venus, which reappears as the morning star every 263 days. So everybody's looking for things that suit their particular religions or yearly cycles. So they're all different until civilizations bring them together and say, no, we're going to have this kind of calendar. And that's when people start to get really restrictive about how many days they are, how long they are, what the months are called.
20: Then comes an important moment in the history of calendars, the French Revolution. In their thirst for a rational reinvention of literally everything, they adopted a 10-day week and split the year into 12 30-day months. This was an attempt to do what our listeners were talking about, to split the year into scientific, rational chunks.
19: Well, two words there that I would say don't quite fit with my thinking, scientific and rational. Basically, it was emotional. They wanted to get rid of the power of the Catholic Church, so they had to get rid of the old calendar so they could get rid of the saints' days. So they said, let's return to a bucolic agricultural calendar, and we'll call it today is the day for growing grass, or today is the day for picking grapes. Even though it looks numerically, because it is decimal based, as if it's quote-unquote scientific, it's actually, like most calendars, deeply emotional and culturally based.
20: And it didn't last.
19: No, because they were surrounded by countries who didn't keep that calendar, And it became really, really difficult when you're having any kind of international negotiations.
20: If you have all of these historical calendars that reflect different values and different priorities, what should we conclude about the modern calendar? Does it tell us anything about what we value today, or is it just a historical throwback?
19: Well, historical throwback, again, I wouldn't say that. Our calendar is based on shared cultural, emotional, religious assumptions and inheritances. One could throw it out, have a decimal calendar, or base all of our time on ticks of the cesium clock. But the truth of the matter is, it works with the fact that we are on a rotating and revolving rock that happens to go around the sun, that happens to have a moon that goes around us, and our calendar is best able to accommodate the reality of where we live on Earth.
20: Our listeners have said that it is slightly silly, or at least arbitrary, to quote a temperature record based on the fact that this is the hottest day that we've ever had in the UK in the month of May. Do you have sympathy with that complaint?
19: I wouldn't call it silly. I think the problem is when one thinks of any of the ways we divide and mark time as having an ultimate reality. It doesn't. It's not a question of precision equaling truth. It's a question of how we manage to approximate a seasonal, a yearly, a monthly cycle. And the best way is our quote-unquote silly calendar.
20: So there we go. Yes, the month of May is arbitrary, and our very, very hot June likewise, but then so are all calendars, it seems. Our thanks to Kristen Lippincott, former director of the Royal Observatory at Greenwich and author of The Story of Time. If you've seen a number you think we should take a look at, email us at moreorless@bbc.co.uk. Until next time.

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1: Welcome to The Inquiry on the BBC World Service with me, Tanya Beckett. The last few years have seen a wave of technology being rolled out across high-level sports competitions.
2: You can be the best referee, but you're in a position, even if you're in the best position that the referee should be in that very moment in the game, you don't have 100% information to take a decision.
1: But is it making sport better?
3: The difference between getting to a ball on a tackle a split second too late is the difference between drawing a penalty and not drawing a penalty.
1: And who gets to call the shots?
4: There is a paragraph in the official rulebook, for example, of the ATF, which really says as long as there's working operational electronic line calling system, the chair umpire has to stick to the outcome of the system.
1: This week on The Inquiry, is technology ruining sport?
5: BBC News with Govinda Gill. Iran's foreign minister has said any challenge to the country's control of the Strait of Hormuz will increase tensions. At a news conference in the Iraqi capital Baghdad, Abbas Araghchi called on all parties to adhere to the Memorandum of Understanding between the United States and Iran.
6: Any attempt to adopt new or separate arrangements from those currently being implemented by the Islamic Republic of Iran will only complicate the situation, delay the reopening of the Strait of Hormuz, and raise the level of tension, as we witnessed over the past two nights with incidents in the Strait of Hormuz that led to increased tensions and clashes. I urge all parties not to interfere in the management of the Strait of Hormuz or in the arrangements being made by the Islamic Republic of Iran to reopen the strait.
5: Overnight, the U.S. said it had struck military targets in Iran in response to a drone attack on an oil tanker. Iran hit U.S. bases in Kuwait and Bahrain. Uganda's leading independent media group says it's under military siege after the army chief, General Muhoozi Kainerugaba, ordered the shutdown of its newspaper, radio and television operations. The Daily Monitor says heavily armed soldiers have surrounded its offices. From Nairobi, Richard Kagoe reports.
7: Armed officers can be seen outside the headquarters of the Daily Monitor newspaper in Uganda's capital, Kampala. The media company says its offices are under what it calls a military siege. It says two of its television stations were taken off air at dawn after security operation that began shortly after midnight. The Army Chief, General Muhoozi Kainerugaba, says he has his father's permission to shut down the media house. The company has condemned the move, saying it remains committed to independent and public interest journalism. The Ugandan authorities have not given a reason for the shutdown.
5: Rescue workers in Venezuela are still searching for tens of thousands of people missing more than 3 days after two powerful earthquakes. In one of the hardest hit areas, the coastal state of La Guaira, catastrophic damage can be seen everywhere. Our correspondent, Will Grant, is there.
8: The extraordinary power with which the two earthquakes struck Venezuela is clearest in La Guaira. Entire buildings have been concertinaed, the roads are cracked, and one high-rise apartment block has been split in two. In places, the rescue operation is little more than residents sifting through the debris with their hands, searching for their relatives and neighbours as the hours tick past. The earth-moving equipment is at work across the affected area, pulling out large cement slabs and rebar, but with more than 100 buildings affected, the scale is overwhelming.
5: So far, officials have confirmed more than 1,400 deaths. World news from the BBC. The Pakistani military says an attack by Islamist militants on security forces compound in Karachi has killed three paramilitary troops and injured four others. The assault overnight began with the insurgents ramming the main gate of the Sindh Rangers camp with an explosive-laden vehicle before opening fire on the troops. Security forces in Iraq have arrested politicians, parliamentarians and government officials in a series of large-scale raids in Baghdad. The operation in the heavily fortified Green Zone and other parts of the capital is part of

0: anti-corruption campaign being waged by Iraq's new prime minister. Here's Charles Haviland.
1: The government has said nothing about the raids, but video footage online showed security forces in the green zone in armoured vehicles. Heavy deployment of troops, said to include anti-terrorism forces, has been seen at the zone boundary. The official Iraqi news agency says some people were picked up based on confessions of the recently arrested deputy oil minister. The new prime minister, Mr. Zaidi, has promised his backer, the United States, that he'll tackle corruption. Washington is also pressurizing him to dismantle Iran-backed militia groups, which have continued their violent campaign against U.S. facilities in Iraq.
0: The United Nations is warning that worsening hunger in the east of the Democratic Republic of Congo could hamper efforts to contain the Ebola outbreak. The World Food Programme says nearly 3 million people across 30 of the 34 affected health zones are facing crisis levels of hunger. Three firefighters have been killed and two injured while responding to a huge wildfire in the western United States. The blaze on the Utah-Colorado border, which was formed when three fires merged into one, has already been given a name, the Snyder Fire. It has not yet been contained. Local states of emergency have been declared and some evacuations ordered. BBC News.
2: Welcome to The Inquiry from the BBC World Service with me, Tanya Beckett. One question, four expert witnesses and an answer. June and July see the start of two major events in the sporting calendar. For tennis fans, it's Wimbledon, and for football enthusiasts, the Men's World Cup. Both sports have in recent years undergone fundamental transformations with the help of technology. This year, the International Football Association Board, the regulatory body that shapes the laws of the game, expanded the reach of video assistance referee, or VAR, technology in the World Cup. And even the ball itself has been subject to a technological upgrade. FIFA's new ball being used in this tournament is called the Trionda. It has a sensor to paint a clearer picture of its trajectory. And they've also been big technological developments in tennis. Last year, Wimbledon's Grand Slam tournament ended a 147-year tradition by replacing the much-loved line judges with advanced camera tech Hawkeye Live. That means that three of four international tennis Grand Slams now use electric line calling. Other sports are also aiming to improve accuracy, but technology is not infallible. Like human referees and umpires, it can also make mistakes. Perhaps then, there is a balance to be struck between getting the right answer and preserving the essence of what sport is about. This week on The Inquiry, we're asking, is technology ruining sport?
3: Part 1. The ghost goal.
4: I am Carlo De Marchis. I spent my whole career in sport and technology for media. I'm based in Torino in Italy.
2: A crucial turning point at which it was considered that technology had a place in football was 16 years ago. On June the 27th, 2010, in Bloemfontein, South Africa, England were playing Germany in the World Cup and trailing 2-1. Then England midfielder Frank Lampard hit a shot that struck the underside of the crossbar, but bounced back out. Both the referee and assistant referees failed to see the ball had crossed the line and allowed play to continue. The controversy caused by this so-called ghost goal was a turning point in the thinking of governing body FIFA and its president, Sepp Blatter. Carlo tells the story.
4: The moment where everything became, okay, now there is a real problem, was Lampard's ghost goal against Germany in World Cup 2010, when FIFA, and at the time Sepp Blatter, was always saying, okay, you know, human makes mistake and sport is human, so the referee is a human making mistake, that's okay. But from that moment they said, okay, no, this is not okay, we need to find a solution.
2: Within 4 years, goal line technology was introduced to the World Cup, which took place in Brazil. This uses cameras or magnetic fields to determine if the ball has fully crossed the goal line. And at this time, another layer of technology was introduced into the laws of the game. It's called Video Assistant Referee, or VAR.
4: The VAR is basically a system that uses the broadcast camera plus other cameras that are placed in the stadium for the officiating, and tries with another set of people, referees, in a different room, either in the stadium or in a production center far from the stadium, to support the referees in everything that is happening during the game.
2: As Carlo says, VAR assists the on-pitch referee using video replays and communication to prevent clear and obvious errors. It's typically limited to four match-changing situations: goals, penalty decisions, direct red cards, and mistaken identity.
4: VAR works on the principle of three things. They have to check, review, and then take a decision. So basically, as the referee and the players are on the pitch, the referees of the VAR room, which is they're watching all these monitors, are constantly checking if there is anything wrong with the decision taken from the referee. So they have a kind of reactive position there, right?
2: In this year's tournament, VAR has two new points of intervention, involving more rigorous checking when corners and second yellow cards are given. The VAR room can intervene over decisions made by the on-pitch referee, or equally, the referee can ask to see the footage.
4: If the VAR room see nothing wrong, they don't even talk to the referee. But in all cases where they say, okay, it's better to check, they can take themselves a decision because it's straightforward, or, and we have seen the referees doing the rectangle, the screen sign, it means they will directly, the referee will go and check the video that the production room has prepared for him.
2: So a referee can check a decision, or the VAR team can recommend an overturn. Importantly, the final decision always remains with the on-field referee. But in the beginning, do you think referees were supportive of this, or do you think that they thought that it undermined their role?
4: This was always seen as, okay, you're taking control of our role, you're dehumanizing refereeing, etc. But I think after some of the first success, there was support. Because basically, if a technology can tell you it's in or it's out, it basically removes some of that responsibility, which is you basically using your human sight to decide if it's in or not, which is beyond what you can really do. Right? You can be the best referee, but you're in a position, even if you're in the best position that the referee should be in that very moment in the game, you don't have 100% information to take a decision. So I think as they saw that this technology was really helping, I think support grew.
2: This level of technology is also applied to other sports such as tennis and cricket. High-level cricket matches also use the snickometer, or snicko, which is an audiovisual tool used to determine if the ball has made contact with the bat. Now, this is important in cases particularly where the ball goes on to hit the wicket. I'm going to avoid getting into the rules of cricket here. I mean, let's just remind ourselves, we are talking about a sport in which when you're in, you're out, and when you're out, you're in. Enough said. Let's just say that an umpire cannot easily hear the noise of the ball hitting the bat when fans are roaring in the stands. But what happens when the technology itself is wrong?
3: Part 2. In or out?
2: We've talked about how sophisticated cameras are used to track the trajectory of a ball to help the referee or umpire make a decision. But even a seemingly more straightforward game, tennis, which I myself enjoy playing several times a week, the question of whether a ball bounced inside the line can be surprisingly fraught. Our second expert witness joins us from Bavaria in Germany. Otto Kolbinger was a sports scientist at the Technical University of Munich and is now working on the Saudi Pro League as a senior manager in data integration. One of the most prominent tracking technologies used in sport is called Hawkeye. It's almost universally used across tennis Grand Slam tournaments for the purpose of judging whether a ball landed in or out of the court. Otto explains that this, like other sports technology, is not 100% accurate.
5: So even Hawkeye themselves, they claim they have an average error of 2 millimeters, which, by the way, is probably much better than a human being, but there's still an error. And by the way, an error on average by 2 millimeters also means that there might be cases where it's much bigger. And so it can be just the case that the technology just got it wrong.
2: Added to that, there is the genuine difference between what technology might declare as out and what the human eye might call out. In tennis, although the ball may appear to be out, it may have just touched the outside of the line and therefore be technically in. As a tennis player myself, I've often had rather tense discussions about this on the tennis court. But that's just between players. What happens when it is between a player and the technology? This is most prone to happening on a clay court, where, unlike grass or asphalt, a bouncing ball creates an indent.
5: On clay, you have an imprint that you can use as a proof. And this imprint, by the way, was used as definite proof. And on grass, you don't have this imprint on the ground.
2: Now, that indent may be outside the line, but the ball is, of course, round. So it may still have overshadowed the line and therefore be considered in.
5: So you very often hear the claim of providers of such technology that even if the imprint is out by a margin of like a couple of millimeters, it's still possible that the ball touched the line. But what this means is that with the introduction of the technology, the field just became like 1 or 2 centimeters longer, which may not sound much to us, but looking at tennis players and how sensitive they react to any change, no matter if it's the weather or somebody like standing up in the stands, this might affect the way you're playing.
2: In cases of uncertainty, the International Tennis Federation grants Hawkeye the final say above human officials. And as we've said, this is in contrast to VAR in football.
5: There is a paragraph in the official rulebook, for example, of the ATF, which really says as long as there is working operational electronic line calling system, the chair umpire has to stick to the outcome of the system.
2: Two flashpoints occurred around exactly this discrepancy at the Madrid and Stuttgart Open tournaments, and in both cases, the players took photos of the indent to make their point to the umpire.
5: There are two incidents, one with Alexander Zverev and the other one with Sabalenka, where actually the players took a smartphone to make a picture of an imprint to later claim that the Hawkeye system was wrong. They claimed after the games that like the ball was centimeters out, or in the case of Sabalenka that this was quite in, but the Hawkeye system decided the other way around. And I think that's probably also one of the main reasons why the French Open resist to use such technology.
2: The problem is, if humans are wrong, we forgive them, because they can improve. But if technology is wrong, then that's a whole different matter.
6: Well, I suppose with a human being, you feel that you can say to them, could you try harder next time, and it will, but you can't have that conversation with technology, can you?
5: Yeah, you can have it, but it will not respond.
6: Well, absolutely.
2: You're listening to The Inquiry on the BBC World Service. Just before we get into a concern with this technology that has nothing to do with accuracy, you can find our past episodes, including Is It Time to Scrap the Commonwealth Games? And How Will Countries Boycotting Eurovision Affect the Contest? By searching for them in the Inquiry feed or wherever you listen to your podcasts. Thank you. Now back to our third expert witness.
3: Part 3. The Spirit of the Game.
7: We are very domesticated by the technology. So sport, it's a place for tragedy. It's a place for uncertainty. Machine doesn't have dreams or fantasies or can't establish a good conversation. So it's a kind of final decision.
2: Odilon Coble joins us from São Paulo in Brazil and the University of Campinas, where he is a philosopher and a psychoanalyst in the field of sport. He explains how he believes that the excitement of discussions surrounding the game can be diminished by the introduction of technology.
7: Yeah, look, we are watching a match and we have a narrative of the situation. We are experiencing this narrative, but suddenly we have a technology saying something different for us. So it's not about what I saw, but the information that technology said to me. I think that this is very bad for sport. We have technology doing answers in many fields of our lives. But in sports, maybe we can keep this opportunity to build our own narratives. So I think that this is a psychoanalytical and philosophical issue very important to consider when we talk about sport. Well, I'm not defending that we don't have truth in sports, that we don't have a correct answer. But I am defending the opportunity to have a conversation, to have a debate, to have a negotiation in the field. So when technology gives all the answers, we are giving up to debate. We are giving up to have this conversation.
8: So it takes out the debate that happens between spectators and, for that matter, players, which is actually beneficial.
7: Yes, very beneficial. I can imagine some debate, I can imagine even some arguments, but, you know, you have the referee, you have the rules, so we have all we need to establish a good conversation, to debate, a good argumentation. So technology has this risk to occupy the place of the subject.
2: The risk here is that we're eliminating the valuable outlet of expression in sport that Ojulon says has been lost in other parts of society.
7: Look, we are living nowadays in a very polarized situation around the world, in politics, in work, in culture. So sports can keep this possibility to negotiate, to debate, even to disagree. It's a safe area to do this. When we are questioning every single play and using technology to discover exactly what happened, we are changing this scenario. We are changing this arena for other.
2: Technology can also undermine the role of the referee.
8: Is the authority of the referee a really central part of football?
7: I think that the referee is very important. We have a person that we need to establish some authority, but technology could occupy this place of authority. So it's not working, you know? I think that we are trying to change the referee for a machine. This is not a good thing in a human behavior, in a human activity like sports.
8: On the occasions that the referee has to go and look at the footage that has been created, that delays everything, doesn't it? So there can be a few minutes whereby the referee is involved in something and the spectators are almost taken out of the game. They have to simply wait. They're not party to that. Does it lose the atmosphere?
7: If you assume that football, sports in general, but football is a kind of spectacle, and this is important also, we are spoiling this kind of flow. We need to wait. Sometimes the information is different than what I am expecting for. So it's very bad for the atmosphere. When I watch sports, when I watch football, I am experiencing a different world. It's a change in my routine, in my normal life, in my flow. So suddenly I was facing a technology again saying what is right and what is wrong. So I think that the magical aspect of sport is suddenly lost.
2: Time for our final expert witness.
3: Part 4. Is the future of sport digital?
9: Yeah, so we've obviously got the World Cup that'll last throughout the summer months here in North America. You all are fortunate to have, in my opinion, the greatest tennis tournament in the history of the world, Wimbledon, coming up.
2: Our fourth expert witness reminds us that there is a lot to look forward to for sports fans in the second half of 2026,
6: And for those who are tracking the evolution of tech in sport, it's a chance to reassess what value it's adding. Matt Moore is Associate Dean for the University of Kentucky's College of Social Work.
9: Obviously, the World Cup with the VAR is going to be highly watched throughout multiple World Cup matches. And obviously, technology in the sport of tennis continues to evolve on a regular basis. Wimbledon will give us another opportunity to test some of the tech tools that are utilized to help umpires make decisions throughout the course of matches.
6: But do you think spectators are receptive, or do you think broadly they feel that it's detracting from their experience?
9: I think by and large spectators appreciate it. Obviously, there are a lot of split-second decisions and really closely contested calls within football. The difference between getting to a ball on a tackle a split second too late is the difference between drawing a penalty and not drawing a penalty. So to have that level of reassurance and technology and to be able to go back and slow things down frame by frame to make sure that you are getting accurate decisions is critical. Same things when you think about Wimbledon. I mean, the difference between a half an inch and not a half an inch is the difference between a ball hitting a line and not hitting a line.
6: And it's not just the spectators. Now, obviously, when I'm playing tennis, you can forget an inch. I work more in feet. But for top-level players, seconds and millimetres make the difference between a good and bad decision. And the stakes are very high.
9: I mean, you're talking about millions of dollars, right? You're talking about individuals' livelihoods from playing perspectives and also from the perspective of coaches, that making right decisions and ensuring that information is accurate is the difference between you demonstrating and having success versus potentially not demonstrating and having the level of success that you're capable of.
6: We've talked about how referees and spectators respond to more technology in sport. But what about the players themselves? Athletes and team sport players at all levels use performance technology to train more effectively and prevent injuries. For top-level sports people, it provides coaches and athletes with real-time feedback. Personally, watching a video of myself serving doesn't seem to make me do it correctly when I next have a go. This may be a bit off-topic, but there is a risk, surely, of feeling a little over-scrutinized. Does technology increase psychological pressure on players because they're being more closely scrutinized?
9: That's the double-edged sword that I think we see within sport. Is if I've got a mechanism that can tell me where I made every one of my first serves, where I missed every one of my first serves, the average ball speed that I'm hitting a forehand with, where I'm hitting unforced errors at, where my footwork went wrong on a particular shot, all that's critical to be able to improve your level of play, but it also is a lot of information to be dumped at a player at any given point of time. And again, if they're not taking that information and utilizing the way in which it was intended, it absolutely can get you to overcompensate or to overthink and put yourself in a performance hole that is difficult to get out of.
6: Now we return to our question. Is technology ruining sport? The digital age is well established in sport, used to enhance performance during training, ensure fair officiating, and offer fans a closer look at the game. The concern is that, much like technology in other parts of our lives, it will detract from the human experience. The answer then, quite simply, is that it can make sport more accurate. But at the same time, it removes some of the discussion and debate, the chance to be fully in the moment. A final thought from our fourth expert witness, who reminds us there is a corner of sport which remains beyond the reach of technological interference, and that is the skill of the competitors.
9: When Wimbledon starts, you all will get to see the world's greatest tennis players, and technology certainly impacts how those tennis players perform, but at the end of the day, it is their preparation, their training, and their God-given ability that allow for them to be present and out there on a court at Wimbledon.
6: This inquiry was written and presented by me, Tanya Beckett. The producer was Evie Yabsley and the researcher, Amelia Cox. The editor was Tom Bigwood. And the technical producer was Nikki Edwards.
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12: In Germany, discrimination against disabled people is widespread, especially in the workplace. The unemployment rate is double that of people with no disability. And when people with a disability do find work, it's often in places where they earn less than the minimum wage. So what can be done to make Germany more inclusive? That's assignment with me, Amy Zayed, after the news.
0: BBC News with Govinda Gill. Iran's foreign minister has said any challenge to his country's control of the Strait of Hormuz will increase tensions. Abbas Araghchi warned that adopting new or separate arrangements would delay the reopening of the strategic passage. Uganda's broadcasters have expressed concern after the army chief ordered the shutdown of the country's leading independent media group. The National Broadcasters Association says it's worried about the impact on the media industry and will seek clarification from the government. Rescue workers in Venezuela are still searching for tens of thousands of people missing more than 3 days after two powerful earthquakes. One of the hardest hit areas, catastrophic damage can be seen everywhere. Security forces in Iraq have arrested politicians and government officials in raids across Baghdad. The operation in the heavily fortified Green Zone and other parts of the capital is part of an anti-corruption campaign being waged by the Prime Minister Ali al-Zaidi. The United Nations is warning that food shortage in the east of the Democratic Republic of Congo could hamper efforts to contain the Ebola outbreak. Nearly 3 million people in affected areas are facing crisis levels of hunger. Pakistan's military says an attack by Islamist militants on a security forces compound in Karachi has killed 3 paramilitary troops. A little-known group, Jamaat al-Ihrar, said it had carried out the assault on the Sindh Rangers camp. Indonesia's Human Rights Commission has called for an end of military training in the civilian program after 5 participants died in the first 10 days of the scheme. President Sabianto introduced the training for nearly 35,000 future managers. 3 firefighters have been killed while responding to a huge wildfire in the western United States. The blaze in the Utah-Colorado border formed when 3 fires merged into one. BBC News.
13: Morgen. This is a small group, and we have here people with severe disabilities and a very high need of assistance. So right now you see...
12: We're in a brightly lit room full of activity. The people here are working at a variety of different tasks.
13: Here you see the young man right opposite from us. He's just learning how to wash...
12: Geschirr. The dishes.
13: To wash the dishes. And to the left here, we see a young man that can barely move his hand, and we have built a construction that he's now using a paper shredder, and these people here are learning how to work.
12: That's understandable.
13: We have the idea that every person is able to learn a job.
12: My name's Amy Zayed, and I am one of a very few disabled journalists working in Germany today. In this edition of Assignment on the BBC World Service, I'm asking why so many German people with a disability are excluded from the world of work. Why inclusion is so difficult. I'm one of the lucky ones, but it could have been so different. At school, we were taken to see a careers advisor who asked me what I wanted to do. When I told him I wanted to be a journalist, he scoffed. "Don't mess me around," he said. "You're blind. Be serious."
13: So here you see our gardening center, basically, and we have all together...
12: My guide today is Carla Bredenbals. She's in charge of this institution. It's what Germans call a Werkstatt für behinderte Menschen. In English, we might say sheltered workshop, a workshop for disabled people. Carla is the CEO of a group of them owned by Caritas, a Roman Catholic charity.
14: Ich arbeite immer in der Gruppe, immer mache ich das.
15: Was machst du denn in der Garten?
14: Die Füße ausgraben.
12: Emanuele is one of the young men working out here. He tells me he's been digging up tree roots.
13: I think this project is a nice project because it shows that for us it's not always about working, it's about developing people. And these people who were in this group before, they were getting into trouble nearly every day. And since they've been up here, we haven't had any trouble with them at all.
12: Workshops like this one in the North German city of Paderborn are controversial. Their critics say they exploit the people who work here. Among the accusations is that they are paid less than the minimum wage to do the same work that others do out in the mainstream economy on behalf of well-known companies and brands. There are some people who'd like the workshops closed down for good. Carla Bredenbals has heard it all before.
13: Our mindset is about participation and developing people for the next level, the next step. And it does make me sad sometimes when I hear that all workshops in Germany seem to be bad and all workshops are thrown together in one pot. And it hurts me because for the people who work here, it's their job. And they want to have a good feeling when they go to work in the morning and not hear and read in the newspapers that these are bad businesses.
12: Caritas runs 10 workshops in this region with around 1,600 disabled people. The question is, though, whether all these people should actually be there. Disabled people, once inside the workshop system, find it very hard to leave. And there are more than 300,000 of them all over Germany. Fewer than 1% find their way back into a mainstream job. To their critics, workshops perpetuate the segregation in Germany of disabled and non-disabled people into parallel worlds.
16: Es gibt keine Gruppe, die so sehr diskriminiert wird.
17: There is no group that experiences more discrimination than people with a disability.
12: This is Hubert Hüppe, one of the most prominent critics of the system of sheltered workshops. His voice carries weight. He's not only a former member of the German parliament, but also a former federal commissioner appointed by the government to represent the interests of disabled people. And he says that Germany has an uncomfortable legacy to manage when it comes to discrimination against disabled people.
17: The first group whose murder was organized by the Nazis wasn't the Jews, it wasn't the Roma, it wasn't homosexuals, it was people with a disability. What was done to them was later extended in a brutal fashion to other groups. And yet one is left with the feeling that the people with a disability who fell victim to this program, they called it the T4 program, suffered further discrimination because the perpetrators were, as a rule, much less severely punished than those who'd persecuted other groups.
12: If the Nazi period represented the high point of discrimination against disabled people, discrimination didn't end after the war. A policy was institutionalized in which people with a disability were separated out. Special schools were created and special homes. The idea that disabled people might want to make decisions for themselves just wasn't acknowledged. The concept of inclusion didn't exist.
16: Inklusion kann man nicht lehren, das kann man nicht leuten.
17: Inclusion isn't something you can teach. You have to live it. And that's why you shouldn't put people with a disability in special institutions.
16: Ein Grundsatz ist, wer einmal eine Sondereinrichtung kommt, der
17: in principle, once you become part of this segregated system, you never get out of it. So you'll go from a special kindergarten into a special school and then into one of those sheltered workshops. Then you'll end up in a special care home and eventually you may even be buried there. Some of these homes have their own cemetery.
12: Hubert Hüppe says his views on Germany's shortcomings in this regard are shared by others.
16: Es ist die Meinung, die auch die UN-Konvention vertritt.
17: It's also the opinion expressed by the United Nations, where we were reprimanded for not being inclusive.
12: This was in 2023 when the UN Committee on the Rights of Persons with Disabilities took a broad swipe at Germany's poor record of inclusion in all areas of government, society and law. It expressed concern about the high rate of unemployment among disabled people, and specifically it criticized the low rate of transition from workshops to the open labor market. Hubert Hüppe echoes this concern that the workshop system fails in its stated responsibility to rehabilitate its workers.
17: This responsibility just isn't taken seriously because it's bad for business. Because workshops are commercial enterprises that survive on what they produce. And so obviously they want to hang on to their best workers, the ones that would have the best chance of making it out in the mainstream economy, because otherwise they are not as profitable.
12: Disability comes in a huge variety of guises and degrees of severity. In Germany, there's a formalized system for entry into a workshop, which involves candidates being assessed both by the Federal Employment Agency or other public body and the workshop itself. But it's hard not to avoid the conclusion that some people end up in a workshop by default. As Hubert Hüppe says, the path from special school to workshop is well trodden. Just ask Dirk Hernel. Dirk is in his early 50s. He tells me that he's got epilepsy. He says he started out at a regular school, but in his second year was sent to a special school against his wishes. When Dirk was about to finish school, he says he was told the only option on offer was to go to a workshop. He says he didn't want to do that and tried to find an apprenticeship. He remembers going to one place and telling them that he had epilepsy and his prospective employer looking at him and saying,
18: "Idioten stellen wir nicht ein."
12: We don't employ idiots here. Under German law, companies with more than 20 employees have to employ at least one disabled person. Those who don't have to pay compensation. Many employers prefer simply to pay. They have a further incentive because if they outsource some of their production to a workshop, they pay less compensation. Dirk, when he was at a workshop, was working for companies with names that are well known far beyond Germany. So what did you do at the Werkstatt? What was your work?
18: Also am Anfang habe ich ja Pappecken gefaltet und
12: Dirk says that his first job was to fold pieces of cardboard to make packaging for picture frames. He fitted keys to computer keyboards and then moved on to repairing computer monitors. Why did you then actually stop working for the workshop?
18: Ja, aufgehört eigentlich, weil ich unterfordert war.
12: He says he left because the work on offer simply wasn't challenging enough for him. Dirk and a colleague have now founded an organization that's calling for reform and an improvement of conditions for disabled people who work in workshops. What is the main point of your campaign when it comes to Werkstätten? What do you want to achieve?
18: Wir wollen ja nur, dass das System.
12: They want the government to understand that the law needs to be changed. The most important thing, he says, is that people in workshops are paid better. The thing is that people who work in workshops are not technically employed. They have what we might call a quasi-employee status, and so they are not, for instance, eligible to join a trade union. Dirk wants this to change. There is another side to this story. There are people who work in workshops and are fulfilled by doing so.
19: Also, mein Name ist Medina Arnold.
12: Back at the Caritas workshop in Paderborn, we meet Medina Arnold. She's 35 and has been here for several years. Nowadays, she's the chair of the Werkstattrat, the workshop council. Not a trade union as such, but nonetheless a body that represents the disabled workers here.
20: What I've been hearing a lot recently is people saying, I don't want to go and work in the mainstream economy. I want to stay in the workshop. Why don't people understand that? I've worked out there and the pressure is completely different.
12: I asked Medina whether she had ever felt that the workshop didn't challenge her enough.
19: Ich bin sehr gut ausgelastet mit meinen 100%.
20: My full-time job on the workshop council keeps me very busy. Honestly, it's never boring. I do understand that some people think that, and perhaps they are right. But then I always say to them, go and talk to someone, one of the social workers here, and see what your options are.
12: There is a movement in Germany, especially amongst disability activists, that they wish for workshops to be abolished. How do you see that?
19: Das wäre fatal.
20: That would be a terrible mistake, because we've got so many colleagues who are grateful that workshops exist. These are people who quite simply need this workshop environment because of their disability. And you also hear people say things like, I'm so grateful that the workshop exists, because I have experienced life out there in the commercial world.
19: Und ich wurde krank.
20: And it made me ill.
12: There are organizations in Germany that are trying to change the situation. One of them is called InkluSolutions. What this organization does is coach companies on how it would be possible for them to take people with disabilities onto their staff. And, full disclosure, I work as a coach for InkluSolutions every now and then.
1: Nächste Station, Delmenhorst.
12: I'm on my way to see one of the co-founders, Özlem Çetin. Now in her 40s, Özlem remembers what happened to her when, as a school leaver, she first went to ask for careers advice.
21: They look at my grades and they told me, okay, your name is Özlem. It's a Turkish name, not a German name. You're a woman and you're a disabled person. That will be really hard for you to find a job in Germany. So either you hide your disability or do you want to change your name to a German name? These were all the advices what I got. So that's why I try to find a job outside from Germany, not in Germany.
12: Özlem ended up working all over the world as a senior manager in the automotive business. She went to the UK, to Turkey and to Japan, but 6 years ago she came back to Germany.
21: I was looking for a new job and I find out that the situation in Germany did not change. People have the same question in their mind. Okay, I'm done with my education now. I'm looking for a job, but should I hide my disability? Is it a disadvantage if I put my disability on my CV? And that was the turnover on my head where I said something needs to change now.
12: And that's when she and a partner decided to set up their new business. She says they've made progress in the intervening time, but with Germany now in economic difficulty, that progress has ground to a halt.
21: What I can tell you now is, since 1 year, everything gets worse, even worse than for 6 years ago. Now, the focus is not anymore on diversity and inclusion. Not at all. Even within this 1 year, we can really see that the companies do not have any time anymore, even to talk about disability. Every time when we try to convince the companies to make changes, they say, oh, it's a great thing, but we don't have time for this and we don't have money for this.
19: Okay, ihr hört es, wir gehen jetzt in die Füllerei.
12: But there are still places out there in the commercial world in Germany that actively encourage disabled people to come and work. These are known as inclusion companies, companies where at least 30% of the workforce has a disability. Josef's Brauerei, the Josef's Brewery, is one such company. It's in a small town a few minutes' drive from the workshop in Paderborn. Our guide through the deafening clatter of the bottling plant is Victoria Schulte-Brohr. It was her job to recruit the staff.
19: Here is heute Betrieb. Wir füllen unsere Glasflaschen.
12: The bottling plant is staffed entirely by disabled people. In fact, of the 17 full-time staff at the brewery, 9 have a disability. One of them is Eduard Edel. He's 31 and works here as a graphic designer. Finding this job, he tells me, wasn't straightforward.
4: 2021, I finished my training, and then it was a long road to get to here, to Josef's. It was 4 years of job hunting and sending out applications and everything.
12: What was the hardest part?
4: I think the biggest barrier I was confronted with was sheer lack of information of the Arbeitgeber.
12: Employers,
4: because often I was even invited to Vorstellungsgespräche.
12: Job interviews,
4: but the people didn't really know how to handle my disability, and that's also part of my frustration, because in my line of work, I don't understand why employers didn't give me the chance to show that I'm capable of doing the work, even though I'm sitting in a wheelchair. And that's why I'm so grateful to have met Victoria, because she sees the potential in everybody and is then helping also the employers to understand that these people with disabilities have a benefit in the company.
12: Inclusion companies can work only if they are subsidized by government. But for disabled people, they provide jobs where they are paid properly and enjoy all the benefits of a regular employment contract. For people like Dirk Witt, who works in the bottling plant, there's a huge difference between the brewery and the workshop where he spent several years. Dirk tells me that here he isn't dependent on handouts from the state. He doesn't need to beg for money, as he puts it. He is independent, he says. He has to pay tax.
5: Ja, Arbeit macht mir immer Spaß, aber hier macht mir noch mehr Spaß.
12: Why?
5: Weil hier werde ich mehr wertschätzt. Ich kriege.
12: He says work is always fun, but it's even more fun here, because here he's appreciated more, respected more. How did you find this job at the Josef's Brauerei?
5: Ja, durch Praktikum, weil die Werkstatt.
12: Dirk says he was offered an internship at the brewery and it went really well, and so he stayed. He says he was often bored at the workshop because there wasn't enough work. Did you say I want to leave, or did someone come to you and tell you?
5: Nee, ich muss sagen, die Werkstatt kam auf mich zu, die haben es gemerkt.
12: He says that to be fair to the people at the workshop, they approached him. They'd noticed that he didn't have enough to do.
13: And so here, on these boards, you can see the different kinds of activities. We just don't only do work. You see here, we have gymnastic on a Monday, we have choir on Monday afternoon.
12: We're back at the workshop in Paderborn with Carla Bredenbals. There's a wall covered with notice boards, and not just for leisure activities, also for jobs.
13: These are not jobs within the workshops. These are all jobs outside from our workshops. Yeah. So this is the goal for us, to give our people with disabilities the opportunity to have a try.
12: Despite these efforts, it is, as we've heard, really hard for people within the workshop system to find a job outside in the mainstream economy. Only 1% managed to make the switch. I wondered how Carla Bredenbals felt about this.
13: I do think also that that's way too low. I mean, that's the self-critic I have to take also, because we are much better than others. We are around the 1% also.
12: She says there are reasons for this low 1% figure. She tells me that she would be more comfortable continuing the interview in German.
13: Es gibt unterschiedliche Interessenslagen und es gibt unterschiedliche.
22: There are various different interests at play, and there are quite a few obstacles that we need to get past. The first thing is to find a job that fits the candidate and their particular capabilities. And then you need a firm that's willing to accept these limitations and to go along with any special requirements someone might have. Quite often we'll find companies that, for example, don't have any accessible toilets. Or we might have someone with the potential to move on, but they are not able to use public transport.
12: We've also heard how reluctant some workshops are to let their best people go. How does Carla react to that accusation?
22: That's the one sentence that really makes me angry. When I hear someone say, I can't let this person leave because I don't know how we'll get the work done without them. Because hanging on to people means we are robbing them of the chance to take responsibility for their own working lives.
12: And then there's the question of the status of people who work in workshops. This quasi-employee status, where they are paid below the minimum wage and don't have the rights that someone who is properly employed would have. The right, for example, to join a trade union.
3: Ich persönlich kann auch da die Kritik verstehen.
22: Personally, I do understand this criticism, but I think that if you are talking about what it means to be employed and you are talking about rights, then you also have to talk about obligations. Someone who is in employment is obliged to perform certain tasks, to perform at a certain level as per their contract. But many of the people in our workshops are not in a position to fulfill these obligations fully. And we have to talk openly about this. If you talk to people who work in workshops or to lobby groups, this is the argument they use in favor of this quasi-employee status that workshop workers have.
12: As we're getting ready to leave, Carla puts a document on the table. It's a confidentiality agreement.
3: I need you to sign this agreement for me, that you will not say any names of companies we work with, as some companies do not want to have a bad press about them giving work to us, as in the press you read a lot about workshops exploiting people with disabilities.
12: We did speak later to one of the companies that outsources part of its production to one of the Caritas workshops. This company asked us not to use its name. It acknowledged that on occasion the number of people with disabilities within its own workforce did fall below the legal 5% minimum, but it said it regarded its collaboration with the workshops as a matter of social responsibility. There is perhaps a third way, a place for disabled people that's not the workshop and not the full-blown open market. We're in Dortmund for a trade fair organized on behalf of inclusion companies in this part of Germany. Companies like the Josefs Brewery, where disabled people make up at least 30% of the workforce. In his opening speech, Georg Lunemann, the director of the regional authority that's organizing this event, has just announced an ambitious target: to bring at least 10% of people in sheltered workshops in this region into jobs in the mainstream economy.
7: The simplest way is perhaps for a workshop to found its own inclusion department, and that way it would be able to hold on to some of its best workers, while at the same time giving them the benefits of working in the mainstream economy.
12: Mr. Lunemann also reminded the audience here that the unemployment rate of disabled people was twice as high as that of people who are not, and this at a time of an acute labor shortage.
8: Also der Bereich von Menschen mit Behinderung, den sehen wir als Riesenchance, auch für den Arbeitsmarkt.
7: We see a real opportunity in the labor market for people with a disability in terms of skilled workers, because a huge number of businesses are looking for people, and we're trying to get a foothold in that market and make crystal clear the potential that people with a disability have.
12: What Herr Lunemann told us seems to chime with the policy of the German government. The Ministry of Labour and Social Affairs told us in a statement that it is planning to reform the workshop system in order to enable more people in workshops to transition to the mainstream market. It said its reforms would include pay rises for people who work in the workshops. The system itself would, however, be maintained. That's all from Assignment. It was presented by me, Amy Zayed, and produced by Tim Mansell.
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0: Waiting their ceasefire. Just how fragile is it? Also, as hopes fade of finding survivors of Venezuela's earthquakes, we'll be reporting from the city worst hit by the disaster.
1: We've just been told it was an entire family, and none of them have survived. Unfortunately, it's the second such harrowing discovery here.
0: Press freedom in Uganda under threat as the army chief vows to shut down one of its leading independent media groups. And in the World Cup, Algeria go through after a head-spinning finish to their match with Austria.
2: Oh, it was excellent. This is my favorite game that I ever watched. And oh my God, I'm just so happy. Like, we scored 3-3. Like,
0: woo! All that after the news.
3: BBC News with Govinda Gill. Iran's foreign minister has said any challenge to the country's control of the Strait of Hormuz will increase tensions. Abbas Araghchi warns that adopting new or separate arrangements would delay the reopening of the strategic passage. The US and Iran carried out further attacks overnight, putting their ceasefire under growing strain. Here's John Donison.
4: Less than 2 weeks since the ceasefire deal was announced, there appears to be a real risk of it collapsing. For a second night running, the US military bombed Iran, hitting, it said, 10 military targets in and around the Strait of Hormuz. Tehran said it responded with ballistic missile strikes on US bases in Bahrain and Kuwait. Vessels in the Strait of Hormuz continue to be targeted by Iranian drones, and the vital shipping lane through which 20% of the world's oil passes has not reopened in any significant way since the deal was announced.
3: Uganda's leading independent media group says it's under military siege after the army chief, General Muhoozi Kainerugaba, ordered the shutdown of its newspaper, radio and television operations. The Daily Monitor says heavily armed soldiers have surrounded its offices. From Nairobi, Richard Kogoe reports.
5: Armed officers can be seen outside the headquarters of the Daily Monitor newspaper in Uganda's capital, Kampala. The media company says its offices are under what it calls a military siege. It says two of its television stations were taken off air at dawn after security operation that began shortly after midnight. The Army Chief, General Muhoozi Kainerugaba, says he has his father's permission to shut down the media house. The company has condemned the move, saying it remains committed to independent and public interest journalism. The Ugandan authorities have not given a reason for the shutdown.
3: Rescue workers in Venezuela are still searching for tens of thousands of people after Wednesday's two earthquakes. One of the hardest hit areas is the coastal state of La Guaira, from where Will Grant reports.
6: Despite the likelihood of finding many more still alive in La Guaira growing slimmer, the rescue teams remain motivated and tireless, conscious that tens of thousands of people are believed to be still missing. But before long, the task of retrieving the bodies will become the main focus. The area itself is now under full military control, with as many as 14,000 troops deployed. Volunteers from across Venezuela have descended on the state to lend their support.
3: So far, officials have confirmed more than 1,400 deaths. A plane reported to be carrying tourists out for a skydiving experience has crashed in eastern France. Local media reports say at least 11 people were killed in the accident in Tomblaine near Nancy. The victims are thought to be nurses who were skydiving for the first time. World News from the BBC. Israel's government has decided to recognize the massacres of Armenians during the First World War as genocide. The move is likely to infuriate Turkey, the successor state to the Ottoman Empire, in whose dying days ethnic Armenians were killed on a mass scale, sent on death marches or forcibly Islamized. The Israeli cabinet decision is yet to be ratified by parliament. Security forces in Iraq have arrested politicians, parliamentarians and government officials in a series of large-scale raids in Baghdad. The operation in the heavily fortified Green Zone and other parts of the capital is part of an anti-corruption campaign being waged by Iraq's new prime minister. Here's Charles Havidand.
7: The government has said nothing about the raids, but video footage online showed security forces in the Green Zone in armoured vehicles. Heavy deployment of troops, said to include anti-terrorism forces, has been seen at the zone boundary. The official Iraqi news agency says some people were picked up based on confessions of the recently arrested deputy oil minister. The new prime minister, Mr. Zaidi, has promised his backer, the United States, that he'll tackle corruption.

0: Washington is also pressurizing him to dismantle Iran-backed militia groups, which have continued their violent campaign against U.S. facilities in Iraq.
1: The Pakistani military says an attack by Islamist militants on a security forces compound in Karachi has killed 3 paramilitary troops and injured 4 others. The assault overnight began with the insurgents ramming the main gate of the Sindh Rangers camp with an explosive-laden vehicle before opening fire on the troops. The United Nations is warning that worsening hunger in the east of the Democratic Republic of Congo could hamper efforts to contain the Ebola outbreak. The World Food Programme says nearly 3 million people across 30 of the 34 affected health zones are facing crisis levels of hunger. BBC News.
2: Hello and welcome to NewsHour from the BBC World Service. We're coming to you live from London. I'm James Menendez. And we're going to begin with what looks like an increasingly shaky ceasefire between the United States and Iran, with both countries attacking each other's infrastructure in the Gulf region, and President Trump warning on social media that a return to all-out war is still possible. The dispute seems to centre on control of the Strait of Hormuz, that crucial artery for exports of oil and gas and other essentials. The Iranian government said today that responsibility for restoring the flow of tankers through the narrow waterway rests solely with it. Here is Foreign Minister Abbas Araghchi speaking on a visit to Iraq.
3: Under the Memorandum of Understanding, the Strait of Hormuz will return to its pre-war capacity within 30 days under the management that Iran will put in place. Any attempt to adopt new or separate arrangements from those currently being implemented by the Islamic Republic of Iran will only complicate the situation, delay the reopening of the Strait of Hormuz and raise the level of tension, as we witnessed over the past 2 nights with incidents in the Strait that led to increased tensions and clashes.
2: Well, following developments for us is our correspondent John Donison, who joins us from Jerusalem. John, good to talk to you. We've been here before with breaches of this and previous ceasefires. How serious is this situation, do you think?
4: Well, I think less than 2 weeks after the deal was announced, it shows what a fragile deal it is and how precarious the situation is. So Iran basically saying that it wants to remain in full control of the Strait of Hormuz, and it does not like, as it sees it, the US trying to have sort of alternative routes through the Strait to get shipping moving. And I think that is why Iran is saying it appears to have carried out drone attacks on a number of tankers and cargo ships over the last few days. And in all honesty, although the pledge was to get the Strait open back to its pre-war capacity within 30 days, I mean, there is no sign that that is happening in any significant way.
2: And those drone attacks on ships trying to pass through the Strait, I mean, what is Iran saying? That those ships are in the wrong place, using the wrong route, is that it?
4: Yeah, that's right. They said, I mean, one of the ships that was attacked was an attempt to evacuate sailors who'd been stuck in the Strait for a considerable time. That operation then had to be called off, and that's what Iran is saying. It's saying that it wants to be the one that decides how and when the ships pass through the Strait, and it doesn't like that ships seem to be trying to bypass that with America's backing. And of course, that has led to a considerable escalation. We've had 2 nights running now. The United States has bombed Iran, hitting 10 targets last night in and around the Strait of Hormuz, taking out radar control centers and drone launching sites, and that in turn led to the Iranians firing ballistic missiles towards US bases in Kuwait and Bahrain. So, you know, there is a real risk that this could escalate and bring the whole deal crashing down.
2: You're in Israel, of course. Israel's operations in Lebanon and Hezbollah's actions, are they still a potential flashpoint for a breach of the ceasefire too?
4: Absolutely, yes, because as you know, Iran has insisted that Lebanon must be part of this ceasefire deal. And on Friday night, we had, a agreement signed in Washington between Lebanon and Israel to commit to living peacefully side by side, a pledge by the Lebanese government to try and disarm Hezbollah in the south, and the Israelis offering a very limited withdrawal of their forces from southern Lebanon. But the clashes continue. Overnight, Israel's military said it carried out strikes against Hezbollah targets in the south. And again, while the fighting continues and while Israeli forces continue to occupy a large chunk of southern Lebanon, about 5% of the country, it's difficult to see that situation remaining peaceful. And of course, Hezbollah have not signed up to any sort of ceasefire.
2: John, thank you very much indeed. The BBC's John Donison joining us live from Jerusalem. Well, let's also talk to Dr. Sanam Vakil, Director of the Middle East and North Africa Programme at the think tank Chatham House. Sanam, good to talk to you. What do you think is going on here?
5: Good afternoon. I think Iran is trying to assert control over the Strait of Hormuz, as well as maintain leverage in the context of the Hezbollah-Israel ceasefire, and the U.S. administration is trying to separate all of these different files. And so we are bound to see a lot of bumps in this process. There have been technical meetings that have taken place after the high-level meeting in Switzerland between Vice President Vance and Iran Speaker of the Parliament, but none of these issues really have been ironed out effectively. And so there's going to be a lot of back and forth, tit for tat, until they sit down properly at the negotiating table and hammer out a lot of these hard issues.
2: So you just see these as bumps in the road rather than the road running out?
5: Yeah, I think the road is not running out, really, because both sides have really messaged that they're not interested in going back to war, but continue to signal that if need be, they will. President Trump seems to, trying to be selling this ceasefire as a step in the right direction with Iran. He has other domestic issues he's trying to focus on. The economic impact of this war, of course, has been painful. And he wants to focus on the U.S. midterm elections. It doesn't mean that we might not get dragged into another broader regional conflagration slowly and over time. But I think that we should just expect a lot of bumps in the road going forward, as we've seen over the past few weeks, and also on the Lebanese-Israeli border.
2: If Iran is using the Strait of Hormuz as leverage, as a negotiating tactic, I mean, it doesn't, as many warned, I guess, weeks ago, it doesn't bode particularly well for the future, does it? Because, again, Iran could use the closure, the potential closure of the Strait at any point in the coming months or years.
5: Absolutely. And Iran, certainly in my mind, could be overplaying its hand. But the problem is that there are maybe four baskets. There's the Strait of Hormuz, there's the nuclear program, there's Iran's need for sanctions relief, and then a sort of framework that needs to guarantee all of these various baskets and negotiations. Both sides are trying to separate them and come to an agreement in each basket, but at the same time, all of the issues are interconnected. Iran is maybe only going to relinquish control over the Strait of Hormuz when it gets sanctions relief. And so it's holding the Strait hostage as its primary source of leverage. But, this is, of course, going to incite further response from the United States. It's going to weaken the negotiation process. And again, we're going to be in for, I think, a lot of volatility over the weeks, if not months ahead.
2: Yes, and briefly, as many have said before, some of those issues like the nuclear issue and sanctions, I mean, these are things that could drag on for a long time.
5: Absolutely. Without a sustained process where teams from Tehran and teams from the United States are basically sitting in Switzerland hammering out and connecting the issues together and building trust and confidence, I expect this is going to become the new normal. It's not okay that this is the new normal, but this is sort of where we are. There's too much transactionalism, and there's not been really any investment in what a broader process is going to look like and what it's going to achieve.
2: Sanam, thank you very much indeed. Dr. Sanam Vakil, Director of the Middle East Program at Chatham House. We're going to turn to what's happening in Uganda now, because soldiers have taken up positions outside the offices of the Daily Monitor newspaper, part of the country's leading independent media group. It follows an order from the army chief, General Muhoozi Kainerugaba, who also happens to be the son of President Museveni, to shut down the group's operations. Overnight, two of its TV stations were taken off the air. Let's speak to the BBC's Richard Kogoi, who joins us from Nairobi. And Richard, why is the government doing this?
6: It's not very clear. There's not been reason given for the crackdown. We've not heard from, you know, say, the Ugandan police force, the Ugandan communications regulator, or even from the Ministry of Information. What we heard is a series of posts that sort of like were building up to the culmination of the shutting down of these media outlets by the Army Chief Kainerugaba overnight. And what he was doing is basically making threats that actually he's going to shut down or order the shutdown of these premises. So we're still waiting to see and even maybe to hear what would be the particular reason, if maybe there's a legal basis for that.
2: We've been struggling to get hold of anyone at the Daily Monitor or indeed the TV stations. I mean, what are you hearing? Has there been any attempt by the soldiers to move in the building?
6: Well, what happened is that overnight we heard that the security forces did move to the premises of the NTV and Spark TV overnight, where they did conduct a security operation. So the details in terms of the operations are not clear. So we don't know specifically exactly what was happening, what they were looking for. But what we're hearing from journalists with those media organizations, they're saying is that when they got there overnight, shortly after midnight, they started stopping staff from entering or from leaving the compound. Early this morning, there have been pictures that have been circulated online by the Daily Monitor at its headquarters, also in the capital, Kampala, you know, showing armed officers outside their premises. So that's basically what's been happening so far.
2: General Kainerugaba, I think he wrote today, "I do not believe in a free press." Does he represent the government?
6: You know, the fact that actually he's the head of the military, you would assume that perhaps he's taking the position of the government in that sense. He's a very influential figure. I mean, he's the son of President Yoweri Museveni. He posts very provocative and controversial messages online. He's influenced people's appointments to government. He has made, you know, certain pronouncements that have really almost nearly caused a risk of a diplomatic fallout. So he's been outspoken. And a lot of people now take him seriously, especially for this fact that he did make this threat. And you can see that eventually these media houses are being shut down. And this is actually very influential media organizations, part of the Nation Media Group, a very influential media conglomerate that operates within East Africa.
2: Richard, thank you very much indeed for that update. That was the BBC's Richard Kogoi joining us live on the line from Nairobi about that situation ongoing in Uganda. You're listening to NewsHour from the BBC World Service. Still to come on the programme, the Icelandic pop stars bringing an immersive listening experience in complete darkness.
7: Your visual sense sort of takes over every time. If you open your eyes, that is your dominant sense. It will always take over everything. So when you close your eyes or you bring someone into darkness, you are forced to sort of put everything into all of your other senses.
2: More from Sigur Rós coming up in half an hour. Let's just recap our main headlines at the moment. With its ceasefire with the US under strain, Iran has warned that any challenge to its control of the Strait of Hormuz will only further increase tensions. And more than 3 days after twin quakes hit Venezuela, rescue workers are still searching for tens of thousands of people that are missing. We'll be hearing from Venezuela in 15 minutes. We'll be right back. This is James Menendez with NewsHour live from the BBC. Well, let's talk about the World Cup now, because the group phase is now over after an unprecedented 72 matches played across the US, Mexico and Canada. And so the 48 teams that started have been whittled down to 32. And among those are a record-breaking 9 teams from Africa out of the 10 that qualified for the tournament, including the Democratic Republic of the Congo. They're through after beating Uzbekistan last night. It is their first appearance at a World Cup in 52 years. And, of course, Cape Verde, whose remarkable and joyful performances have been getting so much attention around the world. So what is going so right for African football this time around? Let's talk to Mo Ali, freelance sports reporter based in Cape Town. He's covered a lot of World Cups. Joins us now. Mo, good to talk to you. Why are African teams doing so well?
8: Good afternoon to you, James. I think, first of all, we've got to emphasize that the World Cup has been expanded to 48 teams from the previous 32. Africa only had 5 teams previously, and now there are, we're supposed to be 9, and then DRC qualified by the Intercontinental Playoff, so gave Africa a full complement of 10 teams. And it's a combination of that and as well as stability in the coaching setup. I think if you look at most of the coaches, they've been around for at least 2 years or more, whereas in the past, African countries used to chop and change their coaches even just before the tournament, and we saw that with Tunisia during the tournament after their first game. They lost, and Sabri Lamouchi was fired and Herb Renard was brought in. But in most cases, we've had stability in the coaching setups as well as the expanded number of African teams. In fact, Africa have got a 90% record now of qualifying from compared to the other confederations. Second is the CONMEBOL, which is the Central and Northern American teams, and Europe has 81%, so Africa top of the class there as well.
2: Yeah, I mean, it sounds good when you put it in percentages, doesn't it? 9 teams out of 10, 90%. It sounds like an almost immaculate record. What about less of a reliance on European managers? Has that been happening too?
8: It has, and that is mainly due to former players now transitioning into coaches. For example, you've got Pap Thiaw, the coach of Senegal, who played at the 2002 World Cup for Senegal. He's now the coach of the Senegalese national team, and before that it was Aliou Cissé, also a member of that 2002 World Cup. Hossam Hassan, the Egyptian coach, for example, record goal scorer for Egypt, he's been in the coaching seat there since for about 2 years. Emercy Fai, the Ivorian coach as well, former Ivorian international. So we're seeing a group of coaches coming through now that were former players and probably know their players and know the structures and the setup in the country. So I think that's helping a great deal as well.
2: Is it also about the wider structure within national football associations, things being better run, better organized? Is that also helping to push through to the national teams?
8: Yes and no. Worst case scenario is Nigeria, by far, I think, in my opinion, one of the most talented countries as far as producing footballers is concerned. But they're not at the World Cup, and they're seriously underperforming simply because the administration is not up to the quality of the players that they have. And it's really a tragedy for African football. But having said that, you look at, for example, Cape Verde, who's been enthralling everybody at this World Cup, 525,000 population. And, they've just won the hearts of everybody, and they've had their coach Bubista in place since the year 2020, and they've done things very well, as does the Moroccans as well. They've got a very good developmental structure going there. The Egyptians have got a solid structure as well, as have the Ivorians. So it's a combination of, on the one side, solid administration, more money coming into the game in African football. The prize money, for example, for the winners of the Africa Cup of Nations has nearly doubled over the past few years. Club money, prize money for the intercontinental club competitions is nearly doubled as well. So, there certainly has been an improvement in administration in African football as well.
2: Mo, thank you very much indeed. Mo Ali joining us live there from South Africa. Well, one of the North African teams celebrating getting through to the knockout stage of the tournament is Algeria, who drew with Austria 3-3 after a night of high drama in Kansas City. Algeria go through as one of the best third place teams, to the obvious delight of their fans. And this is what some of them had to say about the game, which essentially went off the rails in stoppage time with 2 goals in the dying minutes of the match.
9: Oh, The game was awesome. We loved it. It was a lot of fun. A lot of goals. I think people came to see goals. Both teams qualified. They're happy. They might have the next game. It might be a little complicated for them. But for us, we might get a little easier one. But we're happy. Great game.
10: Oh, it was excellent. This is my favorite game that I ever watched. And, oh, my God, I'm just so happy. Like, we scored 3-3. Like, woo! One, two, three, we won Algeria. Oh, thank you.
2: Paul Scharner is a former Austrian international who's played in both Germany's Bundesliga and the English Premier League. Austria now go through. I asked him for his assessment of last night's game.
11: Yeah, it was a very unusual time to watch, to be honest, first of all. But the game was very unusual, to be honest, because if you have seen the scores, actually the scoreboard, at the end it was a nerve game, actually.
2: Yeah, very nerve-wracking. And I mean, it all really changed in the last few minutes, didn't it?
11: Yes. I was watching the game with my little son, you know, and after Algeria scored the 3-2, we looked at each other and said, we are out now. Oh my God, Austria is out now. And a couple of minutes later, yes, we are in again. We are in again.
2: Yeah. However, the fact that it was a draw means, and correct me if I've got this wrong, that Austria now have to play Spain. And that's quite a difficult prospect, isn't it?
11: Yes. Before the game, actually, in Austria, we speculated that we should lose, actually, because then we don't get Spain, actually. But now, next round, you know, next stage, it's a very difficult one, Spain. But you never know. If you had a look on the game so far, there are a few surprise results.
2: Yeah, and what do you make of that? I mean, do you think it has been... I mean, the World Cup can be unpredictable always. Does this feel like a particularly unpredictable World Cup to you?
11: It is, to be honest. Especially, let's say, in the middle level. Let's say the smaller countries are more up to it because they are very organized in the defense, you know. And if you have no... let's say, enough creativity in the team, then it's very difficult to score. But on the other hand, if you look on France, let's say, they are up to it at the moment, but you never know because you need to play so many games in so a short time, actually. So it's very unpredictable.
2: So maybe Austria, the giant killers of the next round, do you think? What's your prediction for the scoreline?
11: Many Austrians expecting it, to be honest, because we say we have the golden generation what we have at the tournament, because our last qualification was 1998, and the last time we went into the knockout stages was 1982. So we have not a big history at World Cups, to be honest. But now we have a good squad. We have many players playing abroad in Germany, in England, in Spain. So it helps a lot to increase the quality of the squad, of course. But on the other hand, you know, Spain, actually, they are the European champions. And so it's difficult, of course. But we can maybe surprise.
2: So really, your best chance in what? Nearly 50 years. I mean, that's amazing.
11: Yes. Yes, absolutely true. And you never know what you have seen so far at the tournament. And if we can find the right focus or actually the right setup, of course, as well, then everything is possible.
2: Everything is possible. Paul Scharner, former Austrian international there. You're listening to NewsHour. Do stay with us. Much more to come.
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2: Coming up on NewsHour in the next 30 minutes, rescue turns to recovery more than 3 days after twin earthquakes struck Venezuela, with tens of thousands still missing. Also, after months of protests, Serbia's president says he's going to resign, and we'll be marking 80 years of that Italian icon, the Vespa scooter. All that's coming up after the news.
1: BBC News with Govinda Gill. Iran's foreign minister says any challenge to his country's control of the Strait of Hormuz will increase tensions. Abbas Araghchi warns that adopting new or separate arrangements would delay the reopening of the strategic passage. Uganda's broadcasters have expressed concern after the army chief ordered the shutdown of the country's leading independent media group. The National Broadcasters Association says it's worried about the impact on the media industry and will seek clarification from the government. Rescue workers in Venezuela are still searching for tens of thousands of people missing more than 3 days after two powerful earthquakes. In one of the hardest hit areas, catastrophic damage can be seen everywhere. 11 people have been killed when a plane carrying tourists out for a skydiving experience crashed in the town of Tomblaine in eastern France. The local prefect confirmed all passengers on board had died. At least 14 people have been killed when a helicopter belonging to the oil giant Saudi Aramco crashed in Ras Janura in Saudi Arabia's eastern coast. All those on board were Saudis. President Zelensky says the Ukrainian military has launched attacks on two more oil refineries in Russia. Israel's government decided to recognize the massacres of Armenians during the First World War as genocide. The move's likely to infuriate Turkey, the successor state to the Ottoman Empire, in whose dying days ethnic Armenians were killed on a mass scale. Security forces in Iraq have arrested politicians and government officials in raids across Baghdad. The operation is part of an anti-corruption campaign being waged by the Prime Minister. The UN is warning that food shortages in eastern Congo could hamper efforts to contain the Ebola outbreak. Nearly 3 million people in affected areas are facing crisis levels of hunger. BBC News.
2: Welcome back to NewsHour. With its distinctive engine sound, links to youth culture and La Dolce Vita, the world's most famous scooter, the Vespa, is celebrating its 80th anniversary this weekend in Italy.
13: Hey! Excuse me.
2: A scene from the iconic 1953 Hollywood film Roman Holiday, starring Audrey Hepburn and Gregory Peck as they scooted their way through the Eternal City. Vespa means wasp in Italian and is a reference to both its shape and the distinctive sound of its two-stroke engine. Well, this weekend, thousands of Vespas have been parading through the streets of Rome, marking that 80th anniversary. David Morelli is a Vespa expert who's also been collecting them over the years. He's been telling the BBC about their history.
14: Vespa was born 1946 in Italy by the company Piaggio. And 1946 was the year after the end of Second World War. The project is mainly by two persons. One is Enrico Piaggio. So was the owner of Piaggio, that was at the moment a big airplane manufacturer that was providing planes for the Italian army. And the designer was an airplane engineer called Corrado D'Ascagno. Both of them, they were not in the motorcycle business. The idea of Enrico Piaggio was to have a vehicle for the families to start the country after the tragedy of the 5 years of war. So it takes a while to keep people able to buy economically first, and then to get used to this new object that was not a car and not a motorcycle, but something in between. The Vespa became very popular and started to sell hard after 1952-53. And the reason there were two. One was economically, that Piaggio made the opportunity for families to buy Vespa paying once per month. And the second reason was marketing and very romantic story played by Hollywood. So the Vespa is a very friendly vehicle, not aggressive, friendly with all the ladies. and the priest. So this is the sound of the little two-stroke, but a very civil, educated engine that sounds like a wasp, like a nice insect. The point is that the engine is not as motorcycle. You have a hot engine, oily engine in between your legs, while in the Vespa is like a chair. You don't have anything. It's good to be ridden by people wearing skirt. I would say Vespa is a piece of design that is out really of the automotive industry, is really loved by several kind of people, and always brings you to Italy.
2: Davide Morelli, Vespa expert there on the 80-year-long history of the famous Italian scooter. You're listening to NewsHour from the BBC. This is the BBC World Service in London, and you're listening to NewsHour. I'm James Menendez. Rescue workers in Venezuela are continuing their search for tens of thousands of people who are still missing, more than 3 days after those two powerful earthquakes struck one after another. Those brought down buildings in some of the most densely populated parts of the country. And of course, after so long, the hope of finding any survivors is fading fast. Add to that a weak government that was unprepared for a disaster on this scale, as our senior international correspondent Orla Guerin told us from the capital, Caracas.
15: This country has been running on empty for years. Under the control of President Nicolas Maduro, the economy was basically run into the ground through mismanagement, through corruption. People have suffered years of hyperinflation. One young Venezuelan here has just said to me, a monthly salary would not buy you one packet of medication. So if this was a test for the Venezuelan state, it's a test it could only fail. Where we are standing now, there is a big operation going on still, but this is to try to recover bodies, not to find the living. Hope of that is gone at this particular place. Now, about seven bodies have been taken out so far today. We saw one of those being recovered about an hour ago. It was a very moving moment. The body was found. It was lifted gently from the rubble. It was covered very carefully and placed on a stretcher and carried away by rescue workers with as much dignity as they could provide in a situation like this.
2: Well, again, well, the worst of the damage is in the coastal state of La Guaira, just north of Caracas. From there, Will Grant sent us this report.
16: They're still searching for signs of life, but all they're finding is death and dust. This used to be a multi-story beachfront property in the coastal town of La Guaira. Now volunteers and machinery have spent hours painstakingly picking through the wreckage of a concertina department block. Suddenly, the rescuers spot something. The digger backs up and debris is removed by hand, neighbour digging out neighbour.
17: We've just been told it was an entire family and none of them have survived. Unfortunately, it's the second such harrowing discovery here. It is the hope that drives these rescue workers forward, but that hope is rapidly giving way to this grim reality.
16: Sí. For now, Camila Acosta refuses to lose faith, even as she walks the streets in search of her missing family members, an uncle, two cousins, and her godmother. We cross her devastated town, past apocalyptic scenes of destruction and ruin, the stench of death at times overwhelming. The earthquakes lasted under a minute, and just look what they caused, says Camila. At times she can barely comprehend the scale of the loss for her town, and she can't contain her fury at the government, calling their response slow and inadequate. Arriving at her relative's flattened home, it's still smouldering from a fire that also broke out. In her heart, Camila knows the likelihood of anyone still alive is almost nil.
18: Hope is the last thing we lose. We're in this to the end, until we find them dead or alive. Whatever happens, we just want to find them.
16: Edgar Guaita has already accepted his family's fate. The body of his son, a soldier, was brought out earlier. His two granddaughters and his daughter-in-law are still lost. A block away, rescue workers again call for silence, convinced they can hear three people trapped inside. We are the rescue workers. Call back if you can hear us. But no sound comes back. At this stage, between the exhaustion and the desire for a positive result, it might be more wishful thinking than anything else.
2: That was Will Grant reporting from La Guaira in Venezuela. Now, it is, say scientists, the most severe heatwave ever to strike Europe, with temperatures in many cities reaching 40 degrees Celsius or more, and it is still only June. There is today some let-up for people living in France and the UK, but for those further east, in Germany, the Czech Republic, Hungary, the discomfort and the risk to life persists. So how are cities in Europe, the fastest warming continent on Earth, adapting to these heat waves, now much more frequent because of climate change? Felix Kreuzig is head of the Working Group on Cities at the Potsdam Institute for Climate Impact Research. He's also at Sussex University in the UK. He spoke to me from Berlin.
19: They are adapting. There had been the 2003 heat wave in France with more than 10,000 deaths, and that led especially French cities to adapt. But we also see that many cities are not there yet.
2: You're in Berlin at the moment, and Berlin, what, only approved its heat adaptation plan last year? I mean, that seems incredibly late.
19: Yes, it's quite late, but Berlin is also one of the greenest cities in Europe, so it is prepared by structure. But one could argue that action should have come 10 years ago to prepare for heat waves such as they are now here.
2: What sort of measures should cities be looking at to cope with heat waves in the short term?
19: The immediate measure is early warning systems. And alone this measure can prevent a lot of death. So this is the key measure to go for in the short term.
2: And what about giving people guides to places that they can go and cool off? That's something that Paris has done, isn't it?
19: Yeah, many cities have maps of cool places. Paris has more than 1,000. Berlin has the same. So it can be supermarkets, which often have air conditioning. It can be museums. It can be public spaces with shadow and water. But of course, it also is important to reach people who are perhaps alone at home, older people who are not well prepared and who need support and check-in, because that's the key measure that really prevents mortality. Denmark has done it, Paris has done it too, and it's really one of the important measures because old people forget to drink and just checking in helps a lot.
2: And in terms of adapting people's homes, what sort of measures should people be looking at right now?
19: You can improve insulation, you can green your roofs, you can green facades. All of that is helping. I'm afraid at the end many will need air conditioning, which is not necessarily good because it also heats up the city again.
2: Right, waste heat from the units. Although presumably the units can run on green energy, so they're perhaps not as bad as people might think.
19: They are not necessarily bad for climate change because, yes, they can run on solar PV and coupled with batteries, they also function in evening and night. But still, they transport essentially heat from inside the homes outside into streets. So anything you can do by passive cooling, such as street trees and shadowing and wind effects, is preferable.
2: Yeah, interesting you talk about trees, Felix. What are the longer term measures that cities should be looking at?
19: So trees are wonderful because they provide shadow and they evaporate water, which is also cooling down. So below a tree, it can be 10 degrees cooler. And cities look into that. For example, Berlin decided to invest €1 billion into additional trees so that at the end there are 1 million street trees in Berlin. But at the system level, it cools down cities not more than 0.1, 0.2 degrees. And that's not enough to adapt to climate change.
2: And there are threats to those trees from climate change itself.
19: Yes, currently trees are dying faster than they're additionally planted. A key issue is just not enough water. So watering trees consistently will make a lot of difference. The other strategy is to plant trees that are adapted to higher temperatures. And that is happening too.
2: I mean, all these sorts of measures, are they very expensive?
19: So planting trees costs easily more than 10,000 euros per tree. What you can do is by regulation, you can require design that is cooling and that typically doesn't cost more. Also urban planning by design, you can look for like wind channeling effects that cool down buildings without additional cost. So these are obvious strategies to go for.
2: Climate adaptation expert Felix Kreuzig. Well, staying in Europe, let's head to Serbia now, because the country's long-serving Prime Minister Aleksandar Vučić has announced he'll resign in the next few weeks and call an election. It follows months of protests against his government. On the line is the BBC's Balkans correspondent, Guy Delaunay. Guy, thanks for joining us. Just remind us, first of all, what those protests have been about.
20: So these protests all started, James, in November of 2024. So we're going back more than 18 months now, which was when we had a disaster at Novi Sad railway station. That's the second city of Serbia. And it was a recently renovated railway station, part of a flagship project to build a high-speed railway line between the capitals of Serbia and Hungary. And 16 people were standing underneath a canopy at the station. It collapsed. It killed all of them. And it sparked this still ongoing protest movement, which really at its heart is an anti-corruption movement, saying that corrupt practices were responsible for this disaster. But then again, if you're going to call this a flagship project, the buck stops with the president, and that's Mr. Vučić.
2: Yes, I think I accidentally said prime minister in my introduction. He is, of course, the president, but that sort of feeds into my next question. Why has he announced that he's resigning, and is he really going?
20: You know, he could be anything. The power is with Mr. Vučić. It's not with the position that he holds. I first met Mr. Vučić not long after his party, the Progressive Party, came to power in 2012. At that point, he was deputy prime minister, but everybody knew that he was in charge. And we've since seen him serve as prime minister between 2014 and 2017. And then for the past 9 years, he's been the head of state, the president. Now, the president is meant to be a ceremonial role in Serbia, but clearly with Mr. Vučić, it isn't. It also wasn't with one of his predecessors, Boris Tadic. It's always about the personality in Serbia. So when Mr. Vučić turns around and says, I'll be resigning as president, savvy people are asking themselves, okay, so how are you going to position yourself so that you still pull the levers of power?
2: Which might mean what?
20: Which might mean running as prime minister on the at the head of the Progressive Party list for the parliamentary elections, which will also be called. So you try and put in a friendly person as head of state, as president, and then you run to be head of government, and you carry on from there. It doesn't take too much to make this happen for Mr. Vučić. I think a lot of people in Serbia couldn't name the current prime minister, Đuro Matsut, who is, you know, I'm sure his family don't call him a non-entity, but pretty much everybody else would.
2: Right, okay, so he may be sticking around, which presumably means that the protests have got a good chance of continuing.
20: The protesters now, they've got a choice. Are we going to be able to metamorphose into some sort of political movement? And the students who've been leading these protests over the past 18 months or so have been talking about this, that they want to create a student list to run in the parliamentary elections. This has been a demand of theirs. Hold parliamentary elections and then we'll have a student list, which isn't going to be drawn from any of the current opposition parties. It's going to be a list that we choose. Now, that's obviously a very untested proposition. And Mr. Vučić and his Progressive Party are the best organized political movement in Serbia. Plus, according to all sorts of analysts, both international and domestic, they benefit from an awful lot of control of state institutions and media institutions. So anybody who wants to win that election has got an uphill battle.
2: Guy, as ever, thank you very much indeed. Our Balkans correspondent, Guy Delaunay there. 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

0: A reminder of our top story today on NewsHour. With its ceasefire with the US under strain, Iran's warned that any challenge to its control of the Strait of Hormuz will only further increase tensions. Iran expert Dr. Sanam Vakil of the think tank Chatham House told us that while she expects the ceasefire to hold, there will be a bumpy road ahead.
1: Iran is holding the Strait hostage as its primary source of leverage. But this is, of course, going to incite further response from the United States. It's going to weaken the negotiation process. And again, we're going to be in for, I think, a lot of volatility over the weeks, if not months ahead.
0: Also this hour, Uganda's broadcasts are ringing alarm bells after the powerful head of the army moved against the biggest media group, taking two channels off the air.

This is NewsHour with James Menendez. The Icelandic band Sigur Rós has long been known for its epic and ethereal music. Well, now the band's taking things to the next level by collaborating with audio specialists and academics at Oxford University in the UK as part of an immersive audio project there. One of the band's first performances is a multi-sensory listening experience at the Schwarzman Centre, which opens this weekend and runs until the middle of next month. George Holm is the bassist from Sigur Rós. He's been talking to my colleague, Julian Warrica.

0: It is definitely a new immersive sort of experience. Everything is immersive these days, but this is immersive in a new way. I mean, it brings you into the music. Because you are in a dark room, you listen to music, but it is coming from every angle. Experience is not like a surround thing. It's more that you hear it coming from every single angle.
1: And you talk about the room being dark. So you're, yes, you're denying one sense because you can't see anything. And does that mean that you're spending more time thinking about what you're hearing?
0: Absolutely. Your visual sense sort of takes over every time. If you open your eyes, that is your dominant sense. It will always take over everything. So when you close your eyes or you bring someone into darkness, you are forced to sort of put everything into all of your other senses.
1: You talk about all the other senses, because I read that, yeah, that scent, the sense of smell, is part of this as well.
0: Yes, there is. There is scent. Scent and memory is obviously very, very connected. You always remember a smell from somewhere, you know, it reminds you of a place, it takes you back to somewhere. And I think that is what playing around with a little bit there as well, you know, to bring you somewhere else.
1: I like your phrase, playing around with it.
0: Yes.
1: Give us an idea of how this project has actually evolved, because you've got Oxford University academics working alongside you, haven't you?
0: Yes, it has definitely taken a life of its own, and now it has become a lot bigger, and it has become also like a science experiment where brains are being scanned.
1: I was wondering about that. So part of this is to find out what's going on in our brains when we are completely absorbed in the music. Is that the idea?
0: That is the idea. What does music do to your brain? And how does it affect you? I mean, it is definitely intriguing. Our producer who we used to work with years ago, Ken Thomas, who's sadly passed away now, he used to tell us when we were working on a record, he used to say, this isn't very complex. It's making music is only moving air. And it's always stuck with me, this sentence. Well, moving air, I mean, it's something you can't see, but it still affects you in such a deep way. As, you know, it makes people cry, it makes you laugh, but you can't see it.
1: And does a project like this feel like a natural fit for you and your band? I mean, your band goes back to the 1990s. It's been known over the years, hasn't it, for an ethereal, atmospheric sound.

0: So does this feel like a natural project for you to be involved with?
1: I do think it fits our band really well, especially because people have said through the years that our music is very cinematic as well, and I think that's also a key to it, because when we're writing a song, it's usually we know there's a good song happening there when we all start visualizing something. If we can make up a story about the song as we go along, then we kind of know that that's the key to a song that we want to continue working on.
0: And this project, I mean, is this transportable? I mean, here you are working alongside academics at Oxford University, so clearly it's in Oxford, but could it go elsewhere in a different setting, do you think?
1: Yes, it can, and I believe it will. There are only a few of these, what they like to call black boxes, available around the world with this sound system, because the sound system is not mass manufactured, so it doesn't travel easily, but it does travel.
0: And with the black box, I mean, obviously part of this is what the audience are experiencing. I mean, how many people can come into this black box and have this experience all in one go?
1: I believe the one here in Oxford is maybe about 15 people, I think.
0: Okay.
1: The strange thing is that speaking to some people yesterday that experienced it, what a lot of people did say was that they felt very much alone in the room. When all the lights come off and the music starts, you do not feel like there's anyone else in the room. You become one, I guess. You know, there is no one else with you.
2: George Holb talking there to my colleague Julian Warwicker. Now, a visit to one of Britain's most remarkable historic landmarks, the Roman Baths in the city of Bath in England, has inspired a teenage student to create something quite extraordinary, a new audio guide in Latin. Here's a taster of it, narrated by Stephen Fry, one of Britain's most famous actors.
3: Let's start where any good tour starts. Statio octoginta quinque. Welcome. Salvete ad thermae Romanae. Videbitis in hoc itinere fontem calidum thermasque.
2: Well, the student, Florence Golding, visited the baths at the end of last year, and when she did so, she was entranced and particularly impressed by the audio guide. It's available in 13 languages, but a bit disappointed. She's a Latin student. She began to wonder how visitors might be able to experience the ancient language in that setting of the Roman baths. She's been telling the BBC why and how Stephen's Latin audio guide was her idea.
4: So I thought, well, surely there should be something where we can hear how the Romans themselves would speak. And I mean, if there was any place for a Latin audio guide, it would be in the Roman baths. I probably couldn't understand all of it if you just like held it to me in an audio guide. It's really hard to translate anyway when you're just listening to it. But I don't think it's necessarily about understanding the words necessarily. I think it's about hearing the way they spoke, because obviously they had completely different rhythms. They spoke using spondees and dactyls, which is completely different to how we speak.
2: Latin student Florence Golding there. And that brings us to the end of this edition of News Air. From me and the rest of the team, thanks so much for being with us. Until the next time, bye-bye.

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Welcome inside Appalachia. I'm Mason Adams. This week, some folks are working to preserve the memory of Bristol, Virginia's Black Bottom, a largely African-American community wiped out by urban renewal.

0: Al, you'll hear these stories and more this week inside Appalachia. First, the news.
1: BBC News with Govinda Gill. Iran's foreign minister has said any challenge to the country's control of the Strait of Hormuz will increase tensions. At a news conference in the Iraqi capital Baghdad, Abbas Araghchi called on all parties to adhere to the Memorandum of Understanding between the United States and Iran.
2: Any attempt to adopt new or separate arrangements from those currently being implemented by the Islamic Republic of Iran will only complicate the situation, delay the reopening of the Strait of Hormuz, and raise the level of tension, as we witnessed over the past two nights with incidents in the Strait of Hormuz that led to increased tensions and clashes. I urge all parties not to interfere in the management of the Strait of Hormuz or in the arrangements being made by the Islamic Republic of Iran to reopen the strait.
1: Overnight, the U.S. said it had struck military targets in Iran in response to a drone attack on an oil tanker. Iran hit U.S. bases in Kuwait and Bahrain. Uganda's broadcasters have expressed concern after the Army Chief General Muhoozi Kainerugaba ordered the shutdown of the country's leading independent media group. Our correspondent Richard Kogoe is following developments in Nairobi.
3: What we're hearing from journalists with those media organizations, they're saying is that when they got there overnight, shortly after midnight, they started, stopping staff from entering or from leaving the compound. Early this morning, there have been pictures that have been circulated online by the Daily Monitor at its headquarters, also in the capital Kampala, showing armed officers outside their premises.
1: Rescue workers in Venezuela are still searching for tens of thousands of people missing more than 3 days after two powerful earthquakes. Our correspondent Will Grant reports from one of the hardest hit regions, the coastal state of La Guaira.
4: The extraordinary power with which the two earthquakes struck Venezuela is clearest in La Guaira. Entire buildings have been concertinaed, the roads are cracked, and one high-rise apartment block has been split in two. In places, the rescue operation is little more than residents sifting through the debris with their hands, searching for their relatives and neighbors as the hours tick past. The earth-moving equipment is at work across the affected area, pulling out large cement slabs and rebar, but with more than 100 buildings affected, the scale is overwhelming.
1: So far, officials have confirmed more than 1,400 deaths. At least 14 people have been killed when a helicopter belonging to the oil giant Saudi Aramco crashed in Ras Tanura on Saudi Arabia's eastern coast. Aramco only resumed crude oil loadings at its Ras Tanura terminal on Friday after they were halted for 4 months because of the war. World News from the BBC. 11 people have been killed when a plane carrying tourists out for a skydiving experience crashed in the town of Tomblaine in eastern France. Greg McKenzie reports.
5: The plane, believed to be a German-registered Pilatus, commonly used for parachute jumps, came down near a cemetery in the town of Tomblaine, close to Nancy, at around 11 o'clock local time. There were fears it could explode after impact. The 11 people killed include the pilot and 10 passengers. It's reported that among them were nurses from the local area who were taking part in a skydiving experience for the first time. Investigators are beginning work to establish what caused the crash.
1: Security forces in Iraq have arrested politicians, parliamentarians and government officials in a series of large-scale raids in Baghdad. The operation in the heavily fortified Green Zone and other parts of the capital is part of an anti-corruption campaign being waged by the Prime Minister Ali al-Zaidi, who took office only in May. President Zelensky says the Ukrainian military has launched attacks on two more oil refineries in Russia. He said one facility was struck in Krasnodar in the south, about 300 kilometres east of the front line. Local officials said falling drone debris had caused a fire at the site. President Zelensky said a second attack targeted a refinery in the Yaroslavl region, about 700 kilometres from Russia's border with Ukraine. Three firefighters have been killed and two injured while responding to a huge wildfire in the western United States. The blaze on the Utah-Colorado border, formed when three fires merged into one, has already been given a name, the Snyder Fire. It's not yet been contained. Local states of emergency have been declared and some evacuations ordered.

0: with National Park wilderness areas now closed. 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
1: Welcome inside Appalachia. I'm Mason Adams. Urban renewal was a 20th century movement by local, state, and federal governments to revitalize struggling cities. But black neighborhoods and business districts were often sacrificed. In Bristol, Virginia, black business owners ran barbershops, groceries, and doctor's offices in Black Bottom, which was leveled to make way for new streets and civic projects. The Souls of Bristol's Black Bottom is a partnership between Black in Appalachia and Virginia Humanities. The project uses interpretive signs, public art, and digital storytelling to remember the community. Organizer and storyteller Tina McDaniel helps lead the project. She says learning about Black Bottom was a revelation.
2: I came to Bristol in 1977. I had not heard of Black Bottom, and Black Bottom was gone at that point. But what I learned was that Black Bottom was a predominantly black business district, even though there were some white businesses that were located in the area. And looking at Bristol City directories, going back to 1896, 1897, there were at least a dozen black businesses in Bristol. Many of those were clustered in Black Bottom. And then when you look at the 30s and the 40s, look at those city directories, you'll see that the number of black businesses doubled during that time frame. So I would say that the height of Black Bottom was probably the 30s and the 40s. But some of the businesses that were located in Black Bottom, there were a lot of barber shops. There was a beauty shop. There was a Masonic lodge. There was a tailor. There were restaurants, school hall, a funeral home. And Lee Street Baptist Church was kind of the anchor in Black Bottom. So that was an African-American church that was located there. And as early as like the 1900s, there was a grocery store called the Bristol Enterprise Trading Company. I think there was might have been a doctor's office in there at one point, but there were several black businesses that were clustered within that district.
1: How did you first become aware of Black Bottom's history, and what inspired this project?
2: I learned about Black Bottom through a lady, Ms. Jewel Bell. She was 90 years old, and she was thanking me for the work that I've been doing, so she was excited about that. And she wanted to tell me about this place where there were these black businesses. I met with Ms. Jewel Bell and her son and then a couple of other folks, William Isom with Black in Appalachia. We met in the parking lot across from the Bristol train station. And Ms. Bell told us about the different businesses that were located in Black Bottom. So she is the inspiration for me. She also shared in the Birthplace of Country Music Museum on the second floor, there was a place called the Cumberland Arena. So they would bring in like these big band, like Count Basie, Duke Ellington type talent. I have a newspaper article where Fats Waller visited and he was at the Cumberland Arena, but she loved to dance. So she wanted me to know about this second floor of the Birthplace of Country Music Museum called the Cumberland Arena and the different types of talent that would come in and the opportunities for her to dance. And it was really kind of outside the boundaries of Black Bottom, but it was in the periphery. But that's how I learned about it.
1: Urban renewal affected communities across Appalachia. It devastated blocks of neighborhoods, largely black neighborhoods. What did that look like in Bristol?
2: So Bristol, same thing. Of course, we know that Black Bottom was removed during urban renewal, and it started like in the 40s all the way up until the mid-60s when it was completely gone. Now the courthouse sits on the block that was Black Bottom. And then north of Black Bottom, there was an area in Bristol, Virginia. A lot of those homes were removed for public housing. In the 1940s, there was Johnson Court, which was the colored housing unit, and then Rice Terrace, which was for white people. So a lot of those homes in the Bristol, Virginia area were removed to make way for public housing, and then also streets. Same thing happened on the Tennessee side. So when you cross State Street, it's now Martin Luther King Jr. Boulevard. At one time it was Edgemont, but it was called the Woodlawn community. So same thing happened. Homes were removed. People were displaced, moved to other areas. Some moved out of town. Some moved to other areas within Bristol. And then there was another area on the Bristol, Tennessee side. It was called Blackley Road. The people who lived there referred to it as their village. And that particular area was removed in the early 70s. Urban renewal removed other locations, but it just seems that it was disproportionate in terms of the impact to the Black community.
3: Why is it important to remember and celebrate Black Bottom in 2026?
2: So I think remembering Black Bottom is really about recognizing the humanity, the people who actually built community. In the late 1800s, I think about with very minimal resources that they built something for the Black community. And it was necessary, too, because it was a segregated community. And many of the Black folks worked downtown. You know, they ran elevators. They did maintenance. They worked in the hotels. But they didn't have a place where they could sit down and have a meal and relax. So Black Bottom served a necessary role. So I think it's important to remember those who built something at a time whenever it was very difficult and they didn't really have the resources necessarily or even the support to do so. So I think remembering that is important. So it honors them. It honors their resilience, their entrepreneurship, the community that they had built. It also allows us to have an honest conversation about Black Bottom and the fact that Black Bottom did exist and that it was a necessary part of the community. And then also to talk about urban renewal. And urban renewal did not just remove buildings. It removed culture. It removed community. So I think it allows us to talk about some of the policies of the past and how that has shaped, you know, who we are today.
3: What's something you've taken away from this work? Maybe what did you learn about Black Bottom, about urban renewal, maybe about yourself even?
2: What I learned in Black Bottom, and I'm still learning, what I learned from mostly the oral stories and hearing from those who actually experienced urban renewal. But I'm learning that there are some contradictions whenever I look at Black Bottom. You know, some of the contradictions, you hear Black people in the oral stories talking about Black Bottom was a beautiful place. It was a safe place. But then whenever you look at the newspaper articles and what was said about Black Bottom, that was contradictory because the beauty of the place is not really what's covered in those newspaper articles. It's more about the vices that were a part of Black Bottom. I guess what I'm learning is that Black Bottom was viewed by a single story and there was more to what Black Bottom was about. It was about community. It was about people coming together, working together. There's been this paintbrush of a negative story related to Black Bottom. But I think that with my research and the conversations with people, we're able to paint a more fuller and complete picture of what Black Bottom was about. Urban renewal was supposed to be focused on redevelopment and modernizing. It didn't necessarily take into consideration the human element. And one story that just really kind of struck me as being very powerful, it was a gentleman who grew up here in Bristol. He moved to Nashville, and he said he didn't want to come back, that it was hard for him to come back because there was nothing to come back to. So I have him as part of the advisory team on the Black Bottom project, and he's really engaged. And he's saying that now, you know, this gives him more of a reason to come back and visit Bristol. And then there was one other story as a young man who is an artist. He's 21. I was talking to him about doing some art for the project, and he was like very quiet and didn't say much. And then at the end, I was like, Dakari, do you have any questions? Is there anything that you want to say? He said, you know, he said, I now feel like I have an origin. He says, I haven't felt that way growing up here in Bristol. He says, I didn't know anything about the history. He says, I now feel like I have an origin. So it just shows you just how powerful this work is.
3: Oh, that's awesome. Tina McDaniel, thank you so much for coming on and speaking with us today.
2: Well, thank you.
3: That was community historian and activist Tina McDaniel. For more about her work, documenting and commemorating Bristol's historic Black Bottom, visit our website, wvpublic.org. Knox County, Tennessee officials have reversed their decision to remove the book Roots from school libraries. In May, just a couple weeks prior, the book was banned by a school board committee. Written by Alex Haley, the novel follows generations of a Black family, from enslavement in America in the 1700s through changes and upheavals to the second half of the 20th century. Roots won a Pulitzer Prize and was adapted into an award-winning television miniseries. It was one of 124 titles that have been removed from library shelves in Knox County. In particular, school board members objected to the depiction of rape of an enslaved woman by a slaveholder. Public outcry to the ban was immediate. WPLN's Camelia Burris reports.
4: Alex Haley's Roots is about the horrors of the slave trade in America. It chronicles the life and legacy of Kunta Kinte, who was forced from his home in Gambia into slavery. And 2 years ago, Governor Bill Lee designated Roots as an official state book. Journalist and author Lucas Johnson says that Roots sparks conversations between students and helps them understand the impact of slavery.
5: They can see how horrific hatred is and the horrors, just like the Holocaust. It should always continually be talked about because of the atrocity that happened, and so that doesn't happen again.
4: Johnson's new book, Remembering Roots, includes stories about the impact of Haley's work. And one of his favorites is about a 12-year-old boy who visited the Alex Haley Museum. He was so moved that he wanted to give the museum curator a gift, but all he had was gum.
5: And so the curator to this day, it was about 3 years ago, he still has that stick of gum in his drawer because he wanted to remember just the power of oral history and just the impact it had on this young man, talking about Roots.
4: Roots is back on the shelves. It was removed temporarily because a section depicting the rape of an enslaved woman was said to violate the state's Age Appropriate Materials Act. But people say the law is vague and subjective. At a recent school board meeting, Sherry Garrett, the head of Moms for Liberty, said that the law was not intended to remove books like Roots because it does not promote abuse, but rather shows the cruelty of slavery.
6: There's a major difference between exploitative sexual content and historically significant literature that tells the truth about a difficult part of history.
4: The Knox School Board is now asking that the law be revised so that the same standard of appropriateness does not apply to all grade levels. They also want books reviewed in their entirety and not just based on single passages. And they want more time for review.
3: That was WPLN's Camelia Burris reporting. Coming up, the Honor System Farm Stand gets an upgrade. 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
3: 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They often work on the honor system. There's nobody there. You take a carton of berries and leave some cash. But the humble farm stand is changing to keep up with an increasingly cash-free society. 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
4: When you open the door of the small green shed that is Sugarbird's farm stand, the first thing you notice is the smell of fresh bread mixed with potpourri.
5: Sugarbird's came from my mother's mother. She's passed away now.
4: That's Jessica Camden, the owner. She named the stand in honor of her grandmother, who loved to watch hummingbirds at her window feeder.
5: I've never heard anybody call them Sugarbird's other than her.
4: Sugarbird's looks like your basic honor system farm stand, stuffed with produce, packs of cookies, and tins of molasses, among other items. But this shed combines home-baked goods with high tech.
5: We do Venmo, check, or cash. I can run a card if people, they'll have to call me, and I basically send them an invoice. I do have cameras, and it's helpful. You know, people will ask me questions. I can try to respond to them while they're in here. It's worked really well for us. I don't think we've had any theft.
4: Camden lives just up the hill from the stand. She can go about her farm and family duties each day while watching customers shop. Buyers write down what they bought on provided forms and choose their payment method. The cameras help with inventory management. That's important because she's not the only vendor in here.
5: There's 30 of us in here, so we got to figure out whose cinnamon roll did you buy or whatever. So it is helpful to go back in the cameras if they just wrote cinnamon roll to see, oh, they've got a pink container or they've got a red container.
4: 30 different sellers in a 20-foot square shed may seem like a lot, but Camden wanted to invite all of her fellow vendors from the local farmers market.
5: I'm a mother. I have a little farm, and I know there's other mothers that do the same thing at the market, and I want them to benefit from this as well.
4: In fact, the high-tech stand was conceived after watching the ups and downs of vendor life. While all the vendors say they love selling at the farmers market, some days are inevitably better than others.
5: So one day, I was looking around the market at a bad day, and I saw a lot of my friends there that had full tables as well, and I thought, we really need somewhere to sell the stuff that we've worked really hard to do and try to make a profit off of it.
4: At first, Camden did what many homesteaders do. She set up a roadside farm stand. The small wooden structure proved a hassle with rain and mice. Camden went back to the drawing board and found inspiration in an unexpected location.
5: I got the idea at the beach, actually.
4: Her family often visits Edisto Beach in South Carolina. There was an honor system snack stand there. Over time, Camden watched it turn into a permanent store using tech.
5: That started everything.
4: She spotted a shed for sale while driving a back road in North Carolina and realized it would be rain and mouse proof. Sheds were also classed as impermanent dwellings, so wouldn't be subject to the same regulations as a brick and mortar store. Camden set up Sugarbird's farm stand in September 2025. Jessica Underwood was an early vendor and enthusiast. She got into small batch candle making as a mom who cared about air quality.
6: I wanted to create something with my own hands that I knew was clean. I use what they call clean fragrances. There's no added chemicals, nothing harsh in there.
7: So these are our 7-ounce wax candles, soy wax. This is the peony and petrichor.
4: Oh, it smells lovely.
7: Very earthy. Got the peony in there. And then tomato leaf, which was a bestseller. Much better than I thought it was going to originally.
4: That smells really green, almost like a garden.
7: Mm-hmm.
4: And more citrus. Many of Underwood's products are geared toward busy women, like her meditation tins.
6: So that's going to be a little 20-minute candle. You can say your mantra, say your prayer, say nothing for 20 minutes.
4: Underwood likes that her product vibe matches the farm stand vibe.
6: I mean, it does feel more like a community. Like if there's more feminine power here, it does feel like.
4: That feminine power is what Camden had in mind when she started Sugarbirds. She wanted to lift up women artisans. She did add 3 male producers later, but to her, the stand recognizes and honors the hard work women put into what's for sale here.
5: I hope our customers will appreciate the amount of time and the effort that these women put into what they've made or what they've brought, even, you know, the candles, the soap. We sell, you know, sauerkraut, just different things. If you want to come in and put a meal together, you can get a loaf of bread, you can get some steaks or some chicken, some greens if they're here. The ladies do not spray anything on their produce. That's important to me.
4: Camden knows most of the stand's customers. She doesn't want to sell them something her family wouldn't buy themselves. While the farm stand is firmly embedded in the community, it has become something that locals like to show off to visitors. Some of them get inspired. While Camden isn't aware of any high-tech stands that have started because of hers, she answers many questions by email.
5: People do reach out to me wanting to know how I do this, how I do that.
4: For Camden, inspiring strangers is nice, but real joy comes from what the stand is teaching her daughter.
5: She's my 6-year-old, and, you know, if she wants something, I'll tell her, well, you need to make something and sell it in the store. She makes these little sourdough rolls and sells those. So it's teaching her a lot of responsibility, a lot of maybe disappointment if she bakes a lot of things and they don't sell as well as she thought. And I think that's good for her.
4: Camden hopes that Sugarbird's farm stand might become her daughter's one day, and that it will continue to empower women, one cookie and one candle at a time. In Wythe County, Virginia, for Inside Appalachia, I'm Wendy Welch.
3: 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Power bills have been rising across much of Appalachia. That's the case in eastern Kentucky, too, and led to state regulators ordering an audit of Kentucky Power for the first time in more than 20 years. Kentucky Public Radio's Sylvia Goodman met with a new coalition that hopes the audit could lead to lower bills.
8: It was the kind of spring day in Hazard, Kentucky, where air conditioning units are running and electric meters are ticking up. Kentucky Power customer Rachel Knott says the last bill she got was $1,700 for 2 months, with a disconnect notice to go with it.
9: You're choosing between having your lights on or a roof above your head, and it shouldn't get to that point, but that's where we're at.
8: Knott says it creates a cycle of debt that's hard to break out of, especially when your power bill is as high as your mortgage.
9: It's always trying to catch up with that last bill and keep on top of your other bills at the same time because you got your water, your lights, your everything, and it just all adds up.
8: It's a complaint across eastern Kentucky, where the average power bill is higher than the rest of the state and much of the country at more than $180 on average. Kentucky Power Company's service area includes a large swath of far eastern Appalachian Kentucky. It had the second highest residential electricity rate in the state in 2024. There are a lot of reasons why ratepayers in eastern Kentucky, one of the poorest parts of the state, also see some of the highest bills. Energy inefficient homes don't stay cool in the summer unless you turn the AC up. Population loss also means fewer customers are on the hook to maintain a far-flung electricity system. Teresa Ambergy, another Perry County resident, says she sees neighbors going without power.
10: Because you know it's coming down, or you're going to eat or pay the power bill.
11: That's exactly what it's come to. That's exactly what it's come to.
10: You can sit in the dark and be hungry.
8: And earlier this year, state regulators approved another 6% increase for customers, far less than the utility asked for. It's the latest in a string of requested increases since 2020. And for the first time in decades, Kentucky Power must complete a comprehensive management audit. The results won't impact rates directly, but some advocates say they have high hopes that it could uncover information that will turn the ship around.
12: If you don't know you're getting screwed over, you can't do anything about it.
8: Pike County nurse Zach Tackett is the founder of the Creek Don't Rise Coalition. It's a mostly online group working to curb rising utility costs. He's been traveling to fiscal courts across Kentucky Power's service area, advocating for a resolution. It calls on the Public Service Commission to make the audit findings transparent, consider the impact of management decisions on Eastern Kentucky citizens, and suspend the most recent rate increase they approved for the company until the audit is public.
12: Until they make actual steps to fix this and try to help, I will continue to scream from the rooftops until somebody listens.
8: So far, he's gotten hundreds of individuals to sign on and 10 counties, but the resolution hasn't gone smoothly everywhere. In Perry County, the resolution made it on the agenda.
13: Regarding the management audit of the Kentucky Power.
8: But as Judge Executive Scott Alexander read it aloud, it became clear it wasn't quite what other counties had pushed. It mentions transparency and accountability, but the main focus is creating reliable energy sources and coal.
13: If we ever opened up a coal-fired plant again, there would be a lot of coal companies that would go back to work that we could potentially would use a lot of power that would help stabilize the rates here.
8: Coal jobs have declined significantly in eastern Kentucky for decades. Many blame the transition away from coal for rising costs. Some advocates disagree. They say better managing and decreasing power demand is a more sustainable long-term solution. Mary Cromer with the Appalachian Citizens Law Center says she wants to see an audit process that consults the community. She says there's a sense of helplessness, that bills will just keep rising. Many want a platform to express their frustrations in a way that leads to change.
14: That would go a little ways to making people feel like their complaints are being heard or that they have some power to help resolve the situation.
8: In a statement, a spokesperson said Kentucky Power is aware of the resolutions and is already required to be extremely transparent in the rate-making process. I'm Sylvia Goodman in Hazard.
3: For years, citizen scientists have been documenting plants and wildlife in the Great Smoky Mountains National Park. They do work the park may not have capacity for, tracking changes in the ecosystem and helping us better understand Appalachia's biodiversity. BPR and GRIST reporter Katie Myers tagged along with a group of volunteers into the Smokies.
15: A gentle rain is falling as four people in raincoats make their way deep into the Great Smoky Mountains National Park. They duck under the bright green underbrush, stepping away from the road towards a high mountain spruce forest. A hush takes over. Just a few steps in, they see something exciting.
16: But yeah, so it's all up and down the side of this one tree.
15: To me, it just looks like a regular mossy tree, but to this crew, it's a whole world of life. Jason Hollinger and Laura Bogus, two of the volunteers, run over to take a look, taking out a small magnifying lens as they do.
17: This guy here. See how they kind of like give a little swoop up?
18: Mm-hmm. I see the swoop.
15: They see a spongy little lichen. It's so rare, it hasn't been documented very much in the park.
16: So we could right here, right now, come up with a common name for it.
15: Hollinger and the others call themselves the Gang of Retirees in Search of Life's Diversity, or GRIZZLED. This group is held together by a listserv and their own keen interest in getting to the park's hard-to-reach spots. They quietly contribute to a unique project, the All Taxa Biodiversity Inventory. That means they're out logging every single species that they can find in the park and tracking how well they're doing in the face of climate change. The inventory is managed by a nonprofit called Discover Life in America, where Will Kuhn leads scientific research.
18: And so we're up to over 22,000 species of everything that have been documented here in the Smokies. That is maybe a third, a quarter of the actual diversity here.
15: And they find new things all the time, mostly little stuff, lichens, bugs, that are fragile but essential to the ecosystem. However, Kuhn says, the little guys often get less research funding than flashier charismatic species. And it's not research the Park Service has capacity for. So the organization and volunteers can add capacity.
18: We can do things like take donations or do fundraising, things like that, that ultimately we're able to spend that money on things that benefit the park, but that a federal agency just can't do.
15: Organizations like Discover Life in America can also marshal resources when park services are interrupted, like during the 2025 government shutdown, when they helped fund staff salaries so it could stay open. Paul Super was a biologist for the park for over 2 decades. He's retired now, and he volunteers for this project. In his time here, he's seen long-term changes. Elms and hemlocks have died off. High-elevation spruce fir forests could be threatened by climate change. They're sometimes called sky islands, and when the climate warms, there's nowhere further up for some species to go, says Super. Some may disappear before we even know they're there.
19: The visitor coming here for a day or a week is not going to notice things and know that, you know, this is not what it used to be.
15: That's true for researchers, too. Many can only get here part of the year. In helping make up for lost research time, small things also add up, says Laura Bogus.
17: The small ways, the paying attention, the naming a species, which isn't a small thing, but it's like an accumulation of small, like, cooperative creation.
15: Every square foot of the park contains so much life, it takes the volunteer crew about 2 hours to go half a mile. Before long, they find something else, a rare parasitic fungus. The magnifying glass comes out, and everyone slowly leans in for a good look.
3: That was Katie Myers, reporting from the Smokies.

0: Black bear encounters are on the rise, and climate change is often a hidden culprit. WPLN's Caroline Eggers reports that Tennessee wildlife managers are working to promote peaceful coexistence.
1: Along a steep, forested hillside in Gatlinburg, Tennessee wildlife biologist Janelle Musser is looking for black bears. Before long, a woman in the distance calls out excitedly.
2: So just be cautious.
1: It's a female bear, maybe about 200 pounds. And she has two cubs with her.
3: Look at them.
1: The mama bear eats grass while the cubs practice climbing up trees. Musser says this is how people should experience bears.
2: Something so amazing as this is to see bears, to see a female with cubs and them doing what they're supposed to be doing.
1: As opposed to seeing them go through trash, open up car doors, or worse. Bears used to cover all of Tennessee, but after centuries of hunting and logging, they retreated to the Appalachian Mountains. Bear populations have since grown, but according to Matt Drury of the Appalachian Trail Conservancy, their habitat is under threat.
4: A lot of these systems are on the ropes from past mismanagement, and in the face of climate change, especially forest types that are at higher elevations, they can't migrate any higher in the mountain if they're already on the top.
1: Take extreme weather. 2 years ago, Hurricane Helene dumped record rainfall and destroyed hundreds of thousands of acres of forest. Then, non-native plants moved in, disrupting a web of animals. A lack of water is also an issue. In mid-May, the Great Smoky Mountains National Park was in severe drought. Former longtime park ranger Greg Grieco says this exacerbates the scarcity of food in the spring.
5: This time of year, bears' diets are pretty much limited to salad and grubs.
1: That can push bears to search for food around people. Brianna Abrams studies human-wildlife conflict around the globe. She says climate change plays a complex role.
6: It really doesn't matter where you are on the planet. All sorts of different kind of climate drivers are creating these increased conflicts.
1: For example, Arctic sea ice decline forces polar bears away from seals and towards people. And just last year in Japan, prolonged overcast conditions happened as beech trees were supposed to produce nuts that Asiatic black bears rely on.
6: Because of this atmospheric anomaly, that masting event never happened, and Japan saw a completely unprecedented rise in bear attacks and bear conflicts.
1: In turn, that creates danger for bears in the form of retaliatory killings. Back in Gatlinburg, Musser, the wildlife biologist, gets a call that one of her bear traps caught an adolescent. A few bears opened up a sliding door to an Airbnb cabin to get food.
7: If a person were to be inside that cabin, they could be seriously injured by those bears.
1: She pulls in where two people are on the porch, right next to the cage.
8: Hello.
7: Have you guys seen any other ones milling about the trap? Nope, just this lone one.
1: Shanna Bicknell is visiting from Ohio. She says she's been to Gatlinburg many times and had never seen bears.
9: Before this trip, they almost kind of like felt like a myth because you don't really see them at the zoos, you know, especially where we live, you don't ever see them.
1: While perhaps surreal, the situation is uncomfortable, especially for the trapped bear, who wasn't the target, so Musser releases them into the wild. But the other bears may face euthanization. That's why wildlife agents like Musser work to prevent pathways that escalate to this level, like bears getting into trash. The ultimate goal is peaceful coexistence. I'm Caroline Eggers.
0: That story was produced as part of the Appalachia Mid-South Newsroom, a collaboration between newsrooms in the region. This next story also comes from them. Kudzu is a leafy vine that has spread throughout the South in Appalachia, draping whole landscapes with its greenery. Some people find it beautiful, at least at first. But it's an invasive plant that can swallow entire sections of forest and choke out other plants. WUOT's Jackie Sieber has more on efforts to tackle the, quote, vine that ate the South.
10: Hi, how are you?
11: Good, how are you?
10: I'm good. May I have a medium-sized Jamocha shake, please?
1: At an Arby's drive-thru along Chapman Highway in Knoxville, a lot of folks come for more than a milkshake or curly fries. This Arby's has gone viral for its backdrop of cascading kudzu vines, giving it a jungle-like aesthetic. The kudzu's lush beauty can be deceiving.
3: Underneath the blanket of soft green leaves, native plants are fighting for survival.
8: Kudzu's kind of like the glamorous villain I think that everybody sees because it looks like a big monster, you know, and it's the vine that ate the south.
3: That's Ben Nanny, the director of conservation at IAMS Nature Center. He maintains invasive species like kudzu almost every day, because if he doesn't, it can grow out of control at rates of up to 1 foot a day, with mature vines reaching 100 feet long. It can easily establish roots in the ground that create starchy structures called tubers. They look like giant skinny potatoes. Nanny points to a thick vine tucked inside the woods.
8: It's probably not feasible. If it's a big vine like this, there's no digging it out.
3: So how did we get here? Kudzu is native to Asia. It was first introduced to the United States at the 1876 Centennial Exposition in Philadelphia, mainly for its ornamental qualities. Around the time of the infamous Dust Bowl in the 1930s, it became a go-to weapon to fight soil erosion, including in the American South. But as Knoxville urban forester Casey Krause explains, that soon backfired, because kudzu actually hides soil erosion.
12: The water just moves freely underneath it, and so you lose the habitat that it has overtaken that keeps the soil in place.
3: When kudzu inevitably smothers a landscape, it puts other species in battle for resources by diminishing the amount of sunlight and water they get. It also alters tree canopies and the animals that call them home. Across a creek at a public park near the University of Tennessee's campus, a hillside has been overtaken by the invasive vine. Krause is actively working to remove kudzu from areas like this to improve water quality and biodiversity.
12: We don't have a lot of native habitat and shade on that side of the creek, so this is a target area where we think we can really make some big impacts.
3: Local and state governments in the region have recently invested in programs to eliminate kudzu with herbicides, just one of several ways to mitigate the problem. Another way to cut down kudzu involves goats. Jake Ramsey deploys his army of around 60 goats to munch on the plant through his company, Knox Goats.
13: Before, when I first started, we were happy to get a kudzu job. You know, it's like people didn't really believe the process. But now, I mean, I would say probably half of our work is kudzu now. So it's people are starting to see it and understand that it is a problem.
3: Ramsey points to a large section of brown grass that was once covered in kudzu.
13: So you can see that we've knocked it back quite a bit.
14: Wow, okay. That's a lot.
13: Mm-hmm.
3: It may never be possible to completely remove kudzu, but there is hope in minimizing its negative effects. The first step is raising more awareness, even if that starts with an Arby's milkshake. I'm Jackie Sieber.
0: Goats aren't the only tool to keep kudzu in check. In Kentucky, wildlife officials are testing whether new drone technology could help fight kudzu. Michael Collins with WKYU has more.
15: 50 miles south of Somerset, on a steep hillside in Whitley County that once housed a coal mining operation, patches of green are beginning to reappear among a gray blanket of dying kudzu.
16: That's not that beefsteak, is it?
17: Could be.
16: I think that's what that is, that beefsteak. It's not exactly what you want, but it's better than kudzu.
15: Patrolling it has traditionally meant hiking through dense growth with backpack sprayers or bringing in expensive equipment like bulldozers and helicopters. Last fall, Kentucky Fish and Wildlife launched a pilot project using herbicide spraying drones on 93 acres across six counties. Jacob Stewart is a coordinator with the agency's private lands program.
17: I don't know any other states are using it for kudzu right off. I mean, it wasn't anything that we said, oh, someone else is doing it. We're just like, well, herbicide from the air on this steep stuff is better than trying to walk up with a backpack. Let's see how it works.
15: Stewart says drones have become common in agriculture, and biologists wanted to see whether that technology could be adapted for invasive species management. The results have been encouraging. At the site in Whitley County, a drone treated 26 acres in about an hour and a half. Stewart says the same work could have taken days with heavy equipment or even weeks by hand. But wildlife officials say the project is about more than finding a faster way to spray herbicide. Most land in Kentucky is privately owned, meaning meaning conservation, often depends on relationships with landowners. Through the Private Lands Program, biologists help property owners balance wildlife habitat with farming, forestry, hunting, and other goals. Stewart says the agency's role is not to tell people what to do with their property, but to help them reach their own objectives while improving habitats.
17: That's the key with wildlife management, is try to figure out what tools are out there and then come up with a prescription that meets the needs of the landowner, of the task that's at hand, to get it done. And that's what the biologists do on the day-to-day, is to give them the guidance and provide them the information to be successful with that.
15: Stewart says that work becomes even more important because wildlife doesn't recognize property boundaries. Long-term conservation depends on neighbors cooperating and thinking beyond a single fence line. That landscape-level approach is especially important when dealing with invasive species like kudzu, which can easily spread from one property to another. The hope is that reducing kudzu will allow a wider variety of native plants and wildlife to return. Private lands biologist Daniel Skinner says that's already happening at some of the treatment sites.
16: These sections that we've went to, we've seen them full of wildlife. Not only just native plants coming back up, but we're finding snakes and we're finding chipmunks and squirrels and songbirds and white-tailed deer and turkey, and everything's in these sections and still utilizing these areas.
15: The next challenge will be making the technology more accessible. Wildlife officials are exploring ways to connect landowners with contractors and conservation funding programs that could help offset treatment costs. Still, after the first year of the project, Stewart says drones appear to be a promising addition to the conservation toolbox.
17: For the foreseeable future, I see this as something that we'll definitely pursue and keep going with.
15: For Kentucky Fish and Wildlife, that means pairing new technology with an old idea. Conservation works best when people work together. I'm Michael Collins in Whitley County.
0: In the warm months, a lot of people stock up on roots and herbs to use as medicines. Some they grow. Others they find in the woods. Here in Appalachia, those remedies have been a path to wellness and independence for centuries. Folkways reporter Heather Duncan has more.
18: Crystal Wilson's small garden beds and animal pens sprawl off both sides of a dirt drive on the side of a ridge in Rockford, south of Knoxville. She's been gardening and tending the herbs in her forest floor here for a quarter century. Wilson grew up in Southwest Virginia, learning about wild plants on long walks with her father, who was a factory worker. Her grandparents made extra money gathering plants to sell at an herb house in Marion. It dried the herbs and sold the components to pharmacies.
19: Appalachia used to be the pharmacy of the United States. You know, we would harvest the plants here, they go to compounding pharmacies, and that would make medicine. So folks could gather things and take them there and sell them to make extra money. So that's always been part of who we are here. We just forgot it.
18: Wilson didn't forget. She learned even more about remedies from Appalachian women she taught to read as a literacy coach, her first job after graduating from college. Until the COVID-19 pandemic, Wilson sold home remedies from her farm or a farmer's market, mostly to women. Historically, women turned to herbs for health concerns like menopause and family planning. Today, they also want cures for other problems of our time, sleeplessness, anxiety, and depression. Wilson says elderberry syrup is often the gateway to trying other remedies. Here on Wilson's land, it's literally by the gate.
19: Well, do you know what that is down there at the road?
20: No.
19: That's your first quiz. Come on, that one down there with the white blooms on it.
20: Oh, yeah.
19: What is it?
20: That's your elderberry, right?
19: Well, that's a little bit of many. Yes, that's where we're going to start down here.
20: What are we hearing?
19: That's guineas.
18: A flock of flustered guinea fowl follows Wilson as she winds among goat pens. The berries are a few months off, so today she's going to show me how to make a fever tincture by steeping elderberry flowers and honeysuckle in vodka. First, we have to find open blossoms like small lace doilies. After a hunt, she snaps some off and takes them to a metal bowl of water.
19: We have a clean jar. I try to look for bugs. We're going to wash it off.
18: She gestures to the huge containers built onto wooden platforms at each corner of the house.
19: This is rainwater from that barrel.
18: Wilson values not only tradition, but also what science teaches about conservation, climate change, and healing. As a diabetic, she depends on modern medicine and emphasizes that herbal remedies are not a replacement for it. She's even taught nurses how to avoid interactions between home remedies and prescriptions.
19: For a tincture, you know, it's a plant and alcohol base. I usually use potato vodka because a lot of folks got wheat allergies. So now we're going to take our potato vodka and cover this up.
18: When someone buys a tincture, Wilson personalizes the dosing based on their age, weight, and medical history. She's aware of modern challenges.
19: We've got a lot of opioid addiction, so, you know, you don't want to give somebody struggling with that an alcohol. So I'll use glycerin, or I'll use even apple cider vinegar for someone like that. I will put this in a windowsill, and I will shake it or walk by it every day. And in about 6 to 8 weeks, I'll strain it and put it in an amber-colored little dropper bottles. So everything is slow about this, from the plants to the medicine. Nothing's fast. There's wisdom in that.
18: Demand for that wisdom has come full circle. Wilson says suburban enthusiasm for traditional remedies is actually driving more Appalachians back to them.
19: It's so wonderful to see people, I know that, to have that light bulb come on again.
18: Jill Richards reflects the newer trend of college-educated suburban women making herbal remedies. She's a mother of six living on the outskirts of Knoxville.
20: I think definitely through the years there's been more of an uptick in just regular suburban moms wanting to do things naturally.
18: Richards turned to making home remedies 25 years ago when her first baby was born, learning recipes from books, her chiropractor, and other moms. They'd make a social event of concocting salve and diaper rash cream while their toddlers played. As her kids aged, Richards came to rely on other remedies.
20: I have fire cider, and I drink it every day during the winter, and I think it gets rid of anything.
18: On her counter is a big glass container with a spigot. It holds a light amber liquid, thick with white fragments and flower-shaped pepper slices.
20: So you take horseradish root, onions and garlic, habanero peppers, some herbs and spices and things like that, and then put them down in apple cider vinegar and let it ferment for like 4 weeks, and then you just drink it. So this is it. I keep my little shot glasses over here. And you just pour it and drink. Yeah. And it is very hot. But I am telling you, I don't think anything bad could live near you if you drink that.
18: Richard sells elderberry syrup, which has gained mainstream popularity for warding off flu and colds. Some medical research seems to show it can strengthen immune response and shorten illness. She puts the word out to friends on Facebook when she cooks a batch from dried berries ordered online. Richard says herbal remedies are part of a holistic approach to health.
20: It's interesting to me that we call them alternative, because this was what people used to heal for thousands and thousands of years. I mean, this is the original medicine, plants and berries and oils and extracts.
18: Modern women like Richard's can now learn the skills in formal classes. Ladies from a local Red Hat Society are perched on stools around a bar in a greenhouse, clinking ceramic teacups. They've just had a workshop on herbal tea at Aaron's Meadow Herb Farm in the rolling fields of Clinton. The class was taught by farm owner Kathy Burke Mahalzo, whose customers are mostly from Knoxville. She says interest in herbal remedies reflects the broader trend of wanting to know where our food and medicine come from. That went into overdrive during the coronavirus pandemic. Classes stopped, but some online buyers were hoarding immune boosters like dried elderberry and echinacea. Mahalzo quit selling more than a bag at a time. But she says the pandemic brought more people to value gardening and self-sufficiency.
21: I think it did make people think, especially when, you know, stores were closed and restaurants were closed. It's like, oh my gosh, you know, if I did have, let's say, an injury or an illness, what would I do if I couldn't get to the store for these store-bought medications? I want to know what I could grow and use right out of my backyard if I had a stomach ache, my child couldn't sleep, we have a small burn. I think people realized that they were dependent on store-bought things, and maybe they didn't have to be.
18: For Inside Appalachia, I'm Heather Duncan.
0: That story originally aired in the summer of 2021 as part of the Folkways Reporting Project. 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

0: Till next time, thanks for joining us as we journey throughout Appalachia. Our theme music is by Matt Jackford. Other music this week was provided by Eric Vincent Huey, Tim Bing, John Blissard, Mary Hott, Paul Loomis, Dinosaur Burps, and Blue Dot Sessions. This week, we say goodbye to Kelly Libby. Kelly has been Inside Appalachia show editor since 2020, and was also a lead editor for the Folkways Project. As much as anyone, Kelly has helped shape Inside Appalachia into the show that it is. Kelly, we can't thank you enough. Good luck with your next adventure. This week, we also welcome Irina Zhorov, who takes over as show editor. We're glad to have her. Bill Lynch is our producer. Abby Neff is our associate producer. Our executive producer is Eric Douglas. 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
2: 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My name is Annabelle, and every Sunday from 10 to 1, I bring you Pick and Parlor for some great music, again, from this region and beyond. And if you're interested in other amazing art from around these parts, the Appalachian Literary Arts Festival will be held in downtown Moorhead August 28th through the 30th. 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Again, that's the Appalachian Literary Arts Festival, August 28th. 29th and 30th, hosted by Coffee Tree Books, Sawstone Brewery, and the Round County Arts Center.

0: putting their ceasefire under growing strain. John Donison is in Jerusalem.
1: Less than 2 weeks after the deal was announced, it shows how precarious the situation is. So Iran basically saying that it wants to remain in full control of the Strait of Hormuz, and it does not like, as it sees it, the US trying to have sort of alternative routes through the strait to get shipping moving. And I think that is why Iran is saying it appears to have carried out drone attacks on a number of tankers and cargo ships over the last few days.
0: At least 14 people have been killed when a helicopter belonging to oil giant Saudi Aramco crashed in Ras Tanura on Saudi Arabia's eastern coast. All those on board were Saudi citizens. Aramco resumed crude oil loadings at its Ras Tanura terminal on Friday after they were halted for 4 months because of the war. Uganda's broadcasters are calling for talks with the government after the army chief, General Muhoozi Kainerugaba, ordered the closure of the country's biggest independent media group. Richard Gogoi is following developments.
2: What we're hearing from journalists with those media organizations, they're saying is that when they got there overnight, shortly after midnight, they started, stopping staff from entering or from leaving the compound. Early this morning, there have been pictures that have been circulated online by the Daily Monitor at its headquarters, also in the capital, Kampala, showing armed officers outside their premises.
0: Rescue workers in Venezuela are still searching for tens of thousands of people missing more than 3 days after two powerful earthquakes. In one of the hardest hit areas, the coastal state of La Guaira, catastrophic damage can be seen everywhere. Entire buildings have collapsed, the roads are cracked, and one high-rise apartment block has been split in two. Residents and families are desperately searching the rubble for their loved ones, listening carefully for any sound that might indicate life. This woman's relative remains missing after a building collapsed.
3: We don't have any heavy machinery. A huge number of rescue workers have come to help, and they're giving it their all. But we need machinery. We need to work together more closely, and above all, machinery. I'm emphasizing the machinery because all of this debris is heavy. They can't move it on their own. They just can't.
0: World News from the BBC. 11 people have been killed when a plane carrying tourists out for a skydiving experience crashed in the town of Tomblaine in eastern France. The local prefect confirmed that all passengers on board had died. Greg McKenzie has more details.
4: What we do know is it was a plane commonly used for parachute jumps. So it came down in the near a cemetery in the town of Tomblaine, and we've been told that among those who have died are a number of nurses, local nurses, who were joining together to go on their first skydive. So tragic, tragic end in terms of what's happened here. And investigators are at the scene trying to piece together what has happened.
0: Greg McKenzie reporting. President Putin has admitted that Russia is going through a difficult period, but said it had taught the country many lessons. He was addressing a conference of the ruling United Russia Party ahead of parliamentary elections this autumn. Ignoring the fact that it was he who invaded Ukraine more than 4 years ago, Mr. Putin described Kiev's current targeting of Russia's strategic energy facilities as terrorist attacks and vowed to uphold the security of Russia and its citizens. The Israeli military says it has killed what it called several armed terrorists in the security zone it has established in southern Syria. The Syrian Observatory for Human Rights reported the incident, saying the IDF was holding the bodies of two people. Syrian sources say the attack happened in the southern Kunetra province. The celebrated Japanese singer, actor and drag queen Akihiro Miwa has died, aged 91. At the age of 10, Miwa survived the dropping of the US atomic bomb on his home city of Nagasaki. Among Japan's first openly gay public figures, he used his voice to great acclaim in anime films, for instance as the Witch of the Waste in Howl's Moving Castle. BBC News.

Good morning. The time is 10:10. You're listening to Moorhead State Public Radio. It's WMKY here at 90.3 FM. Welcome to another hour or so of Pick and Parlor. I say that, but it's the first hour of the day. What am I doing? I'm with you here until 1 p.m. today. My name's Annabelle, and every Sunday, again, from 10 to 1, I'm here to bring you all sorts of great music from this Appalachian region and beyond. That's folk, country, Americana, bluegrass, singer-songwriter, old-time, whatever you're feeling, really. And today, I'm feeling a little bit more in the old-timey space, but we'll get to that. I have some new releases to show you first. That was one of them. It's called Glory in the Meeting House, a popular fiddle tune from Hillary Klug, the dancing fiddler out of Tennessee. Let's keep the great music moving, though. I saw this, and I couldn't believe my eyes. I said, could it be? Could it possibly be? This is AJ Lee and Blue Summit, their newest single. Here's Fishing in the Dark for you.

0: Time is 10:27. It's 73 degrees here in the city of Moorhead, and you're listening to Moorhead State Public Radio. This is WMKY here at 90.3 FM. You just heard Railroad Earth out of New Jersey. That was featuring Ronnie McCurry of the Travelin' McCurries with Whiskey Train. Thought that was a fun blend of each of their styles. It's a little bit bluegrass, it's a little bit country. It's a lot of alcohol. Before that, we had Unspoken Tradition with Rhythm of the Ridge off of their newest album, Heartwood, just came out on Friday. Hazel Dickens and Alistair Ardbardus, Can You Hear Me Callin', from their classic Pioneering Women of Bluegrass record. And we started off that set with a Nitty Gritty Dirt Band cover from AJ Lee and Blue Summit. When I saw that, I was in awe. I told myself, no way, they did this song. And I think they did it better. That's my opinion. That's Fishing in the Dark, originally from the Nitty Gritty Dirt Band, performed by AJ Lee and Blue Summit. And we started off the hour with Hillary Klug's Glory in the Meeting House. This is Moorhead State Public Radio. 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
0: Right now in the beautiful city of Moorhead, it's about 72 degrees and cloudy outside. We're getting off of a few days of hard rain. A high of 86 degrees today, and it's going to heat up. Tomorrow, we're looking at a high around 91 degrees, staying in the 90s for the rest of the week, the high 90s. But I'll have a little bit more of a detailed forecast to you later. Let's keep the great music moving with a couple names I'm sure you know, Tyler Childers alongside Sonora May. Here is their version, featured on S.G. Goodman's latest deluxe record, Planting by the Signs. S.G. Goodman also had a version of this on her record, and of course it's her song, but I listened to this version that they featured on the album itself for the first time just a couple of days ago, and I was pretty awestruck. Again, this is Tyler Childers and Sonora May with Planting by the Signs.

0: I can't help but sing along to the Sacred Sisters as they gave us Tennessee River Runs Low off of their 2017 album You Don't Own Me Anymore. Before that, we had Brittany and Natalie Haas alongside Sam Bush for a fun tune. That was The Great Thwack. You heard that right. The Great Thwack is the name of that tune off of their album North Node. We also have the newest single from the Arcadian Wild. A little bit more poppy than I was expecting when I first heard it, but I really like it, and I hope you did too. That was Spinnin' from the Arcadian Wild. That's off. It's a newest single from an album they're releasing later on into the year. We're looking at Make It Out Alive coming out August 14th, 2026. That's about 46 days from now, so keep an eye out for Make It Out Alive. And we had Sonora May featuring Tyler Childers on an S.G. Goodman tune, Planting by the Signs. That's the embodiment of Kentucky goodness right there. 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This is WMKY.
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0: The time is 10:48. It's 72 degrees here in the beautiful city of Moorhead. It's going to get up to 86 today. And we're looking at pretty high temperatures through the next few days with mostly sunny skies. Let's keep the great music moving, though, with Tim O'Brien. Here is Sonore, a classic for you.

0: 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You're listening to WMKY here at 90.3 FM. You just heard Fireball Mail from the Lonesome River Band, one of their older tunes. Before that, we had Rhiannon Giddens with Carolina Rain, a newest single she wrote alongside Dirk Powell, and Tim O'Brien with the classic Sonore Tales of Yankee Power. By the way, if you want to hear more of the Lonesome River Band, rest assured, we do have some more of that coming up for you. All that and so much more here at WMKY. You're tuned in to Pick and Parlor for some great music from the Appalachian region and beyond. This hour was truly a mix, and I have some plans for next hour. Going to shift it a little bit more into the old-timey stuff, because I'm in a certain type of mood here at WMKY, Moorhead, Kentucky. You see, I just got back from Cowan Creek Music School in the beautiful Whitesburg, Kentucky. Even got to drive over to Harlan County, wink, wink, and go to the peak of Black Mountain, the highest mountain in the state, and got to drive all around Pine Mountain, the biggest mountain in the state. Lots of mountains, and oh my gosh, my view on music has just evolved in a week, I feel like, because of the beauty both in the scenery and in the people that I got to meet and play with at Cowan. And I'm going to be interspersing the next couple of hours with some of those amazing musicians. But hey, just something to keep in mind. In the meantime, the Rustic Mechanics present William Shakespeare's A Midnight Summer's Dream at the Rowan County Arts Center, 7 p.m., Saturday, August 1st. Tickets are $25, $20 for adults, $15 for seniors, and $10 for students.
1: BBC News with Eileen McHugh. Iran's foreign minister has called on all parties to adhere to the Memorandum of Understanding between the United States and Iran. The two countries carried out further attacks overnight, putting their ceasefire under growing strain. Abbas Araghchi was speaking at a news conference in the Iraqi capital, Baghdad.
2: Any attempt to adopt new or separate arrangements from those currently being implemented

0: crashed in Ras Tanura on Saudi Arabia's eastern coast. All those on board were Saudi citizens. Uganda's broadcasters are calling for talks with the government after the army chief, General Muhoozi Kainerugaba, ordered the closure of the country's biggest independent media group. Richard Kagoi reports.
1: The Broadcasters Association says it is deeply concerned by the shutdown, calling it a violation of the constitution. There was clarity on a post by the Army Chief General Muhoozi Kainerugaba, who said the outlets would not reopen without his permission. It's unclear what triggered the crackdown, but General Kainerugaba, President Museveni's son, known for his controversial social media posts, warned it was just the beginning. The communications regulator says it will issue a formal statement. It's not the first time the Nation Media Group has been targeted following government criticism of its coverage.
0: A plane carrying skydivers has crashed in the town of Tomblaine in eastern France, killing all 11 people on board. There were five instructors, their five students, understood to be nurses, and the pilot. The crash was witnessed by relatives of some of the victims who'd gathered to watch the skydive. Here's journalist Marie Billon.
2: The light aircraft was taking off and just went down almost instantly after it has taken off. So it seems to have been their first ever skydiving experience on plane. They must have been trained before that, but they would have jumped for the first time today. And it was an experienced pilot and five instructors, one for each of the five people taking part to the experience. And it seems to have been five people who knew each other, because there were five nurses, self-employed nurses from the area.
0: This is the latest world news from the BBC. Rescue workers in Venezuela are still searching for tens of thousands of people after Wednesday's earthquakes. In the latest rescue, an 11-year-old boy was pulled out alive. So far, officials have confirmed more than 1,400 deaths. Security forces in Iraq have arrested politicians, parliamentarians and government officials in a series of large-scale raids in Baghdad. The operation in the heavily fortified Green Zone and other parts of the capital is part of an anti-corruption campaign being waged by Iraq's new prime minister. Here's Charles Haviland.
3: The government has said nothing about the raids, but video footage online showed security forces in the Green Zone in armoured vehicles. Heavy deployment of troops, said to include anti-terrorism forces, has been seen at the zone boundary. The official Iraqi news agency says some people were picked up based on confessions of the recently arrested deputy oil minister. The new prime minister, Mr. Zaidi, has promised his backer, the United States, that he'll tackle corruption. Washington is also pressurizing him to dismantle Iran-backed militia groups, which have continued their violent campaign against U.S. facilities in Iraq.
0: President Putin has admitted that Russia is going through a difficult period, but said it had taught the country many lessons. He was addressing a conference of the ruling United Russia Party ahead of parliamentary elections this autumn. Ignoring the fact that it was he who invaded Ukraine more than 4 years ago, Mr. Putin described Kiev's current targeting of Russia's strategic energy facilities as terrorist attacks. The celebrated Japanese singer, actor and drag queen Akihiro Miwa has died, aged 91. At the age of 10, Miwa survived the dropping of the U.S. atomic bomb on his home city of Nagasaki. Among Japan's first openly gay public figures, he used his voice to great acclaim in anime films. BBC News.
4: Good morning. The time is 11:06. It's 73 degrees and cloudy here in the beautiful city of Moorhead. And you're listening to Moorhead State Public Radio. This is WMKY. At the end of last hour, I played Fireball Mail from the Lonesome River Band. And let's do a quick shout to their newest single as well, because they've been on for, 40 years now? The Lonesome River Band gives us Summertime. Happy summer, everyone.

0: This is Morehead State Public Radio, bit of a long one for you, but I've been waiting to play You'll Never Leave Harlan Alive for a long time now. And I remembered, hey, Shadowgrass did a beautiful version of it. I was thinking about that one when we were up in Pine Mountain, thinking about, man, I hope I leave Harlan alive so I can tell everybody about this beautiful mountain. Again, that was You'll Never Leave Harlan Alive, originally written by Daryl Scott. You might know it from Patti Loveless, and that was Shadowgrass versions. Before that, we had Tia Blake, a common songstress, with I'm a Man of Constant Sorrow. Also, from Chris Steele and Michael Davies, we had Billy in the Lowground. It was pretty cool getting to see Jimmy and Joey Webb perform that one with John Haywood at the faculty concert over in Cowan. I'm going to be talking about Cowan a lot this hour. And from the Lonesome River Band, we had Summertime, not the jazz standard, but their own Summertime song. Man, I'm glad it's summer. It's my favorite season by a long shot. 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
0: 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Let's keep the great music moving here at Morehead State Public Radio. Another artist I had the chance to play with was Don Rogers. We get to jam a little bit in Kentucky Wild Horse for one of their faculty performances. And here is my personal favorite song of his. I know I've played at least a couple of times, but I can't resist. Here is From That Mystic Order by Don Rogers off of his 2025 record of the same name, From That Mystic Order.

0: 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You're listening to WMKY here at 90.3 FM. You just heard Nora Brown. I got to hear many stories about Cowan Creek Music School in one of their, I suppose you can call it, interview sessions. They had a bunch of the people on stage talking about the history of the last 25 years of the music school. And Nora Brown was the name that I came up. I didn't know that she actually went to the music school when she was just a little thing. That's pretty crazy. Got to hear Bruce Green and other great fiddlers talk a little bit about what a powerhouse she was, even at age 6 or 7. And that was Darlin' Cora, often known as Darlin' Corey, from Nora Brown. Before that, we had John Harrod with a fiddle tune Following That Sound, also from Andy Leftwich. Highland Rim, and Don Rogers brings us From That Mystic Order. You're listening to Moorhead State Public Radio. This is WMKY. We do more than just music here at WMKY, by the way. You can hear international and local news, listen to all sorts of entertainment programming, and our students here at Moorhead State Public Radio put out features. Here's one of them for you.
1: Last month, Moorhead's Eagle Trace Golf Course hosted the 30th annual Rocky and Leah Adkins Cure for Cancer Golf Tournament. Will Nairn reports, this year dozens of sponsors from around the Commonwealth came together to raise money for cancer research and services for Kentuckians undergoing cancer treatment.
2: Everybody here has been impacted by cancer in some shape, form, or fashion. It's either.
3: That's Rocky Adkins, founder of the Rocky and Leah Adkins Cure for Cancer Golf Tournament, and he's not wrong. Though Kentucky has seen a slow but steady decrease in cancer rates over the last few years, in some parts of the state, cancer remains a very common and serious health concern. Data from the National Cancer Institute shows that eastern Kentucky counties have a concerningly low rate of cancer screenings.
2: To catch this disease at early stage where you've got a chance to be cured, to be treated, and to live a healthy life.
3: That's what the tournament aims to help people do. And organizers say this year was one of the most successful in the 3 decades since it began. Nearly $200,000 was raised to assist UK King's Daughters in the fight against cancer. Adkins was there the whole day to support the many teams that participated. He says the idea for this tournament started when he received a grave diagnosis of his own.
2: I'm a 31-year cancer survivor, and ever since my diagnosis, after my surgery, after chemo, after radiation, I just had this real urge to want to give back and help in some way the fight against cancer and cancer patients, because I know what I went through. From that, I wanted to give back and show my support in trying to help cancer patients and their families that suffer from this disease.
3: Even though the weather was less than ideal for a round of golf, people came out in droves to support the cause. Adkins adds he chose a golf tournament to raise funding because it is a fun way to bring dozens of people together while making a big difference.
2: Well, there's a commitment here from people that play here, and they love this tournament because they feel a part of it. And that's the reason I decided to do a golf tournament. It's a time where a lot of people get together. These are a lot of friends of mine that are out of here. There's new people playing this year that's never played in the tournament before, so it's just continued to grow over the years.
3: Another attendee of the tournament was the director of the King's Daughters Health Foundation, Laura Patrick. She says for the last several years, funding has gone to the foundation to help bolster cancer screenings and prevention efforts across the region.
4: It does benefit our Oncology Center of Excellence, which over the years has been our technology upgrades, patient treatment and diagnostics, and some well-noted things are the mobile mammography unit.
3: She adds, recently the foundation obtained a new mobile mammography unit with state-of-the-art screening equipment. Patrick says the funding also benefits those who are in the midst of treatment.
4: It's also helped renovate our Oncology Center of Excellence, which, you know, it's better waiting rooms, better infusion chairs, more comfortable for the patients, which is definitely important. And we assist patients that are uninsured or underinsured or need special assistance throughout their treatment.
3: Funding is also used for services like transportation in the form of gas cards and a van ministry. This year, the team representing the Big Sandy Superstores won the AM flight of the tournament, and Jackson Salyers and team won the afternoon flight. This year's tournament brought the effort's to-date fundraising total to over $4 million. Adkins says it is inspiring to see so many people show up to support a cause that has touched the lives of so many.
2: I mean, the parking lot is completely full, it's pouring the rain, and everybody's still here. Yeah, they want to play golf, but they're here for the effort. They're here for the cause. You know, it's not only about Rocky and Leah Adkins, it's about them personally.
3: For WMKY, I'm Will Marin.
0: Let's keep the great music moving here at Pick and Parlor. Hey there, my name's Annabelle, and every Sunday from 10 to 1, I'm here to bring you all sorts of great music from this Appalachian region and beyond. Folk, country, Americana, bluegrass, singer-songwriter, old time, whatever I'm in the mood for. And today I'm feeling a little bit more old-timey, so let's hear it from Sarah Wood, now Sarah O'Donnell. Fun fact, she was the mentor that got me into this type of music. Here is one of the first bluegrass and old-time tunes I ever actually heard, and it was from her. This is Hard For To Love.

0: 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From John Harrod, we had Johnny Come Along. That was off of his Old Time Fiddle Tunes from Kentucky record. One thing that I learned about John Harrod over at Cowan Creek was the wealth of knowledge he has about other fiddlers' tunes, where those fiddlers and where those tunes came from, and so much more. We got to learn a whole lot about a couple different fiddlers, which I'll play for you next hour. And when I tell you this man has gigabytes upon gigabytes upon gigabytes of video, I mean it. Before that, we had a tune from Miss Tia Woods, who got to pop on the radio WMMT as well, which was such a fun time. That was the song Minerva. We also had Art Stamper, a fiddler long gone now who was very involved in Cowan Creek. That was Josie O. And from Sarah Wood, we had Hard For To Love off of her album 25 Tunes For Old Time Banjo. This is Moorhead State Public Radio. We broadcast live from Breckenridge Hall here at Moorhead State University. You're listening to WMKY, Moorhead, Kentucky. My name's Annabelle, and every Sunday from 10 to 1, I bring you all sorts of great music from this Appalachian region and beyond. And today we're getting a little more old-timey with it. I have some great recordings from June Apple Records ready to play for you next hour, alongside some other different fiddle tunes and other assorted people that I've learned about mainly in the past year or so. Very excited for this last hour of great music. And hey, for anyone around the Moorhead area, the Center for Career Development and Experiential Education at Moorhead State University is currently seeking donations for the Suit Bank, providing business attire for MSU students and alumni. They're looking for gently used items, mostly men's suit jackets, dress shirts, ties, and belts. The Suit Bank is located on the ground floor of MSU's Cabin Carroll Library. More information at 783-2233. 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
1: BBC News with Eileen McHugh. Iran's foreign minister has called on all parties to adhere to the Memorandum of Understanding between the United States and Iran. Speaking in Baghdad, Abbas Araghchi said any challenge to the country's control of the Strait of Hormuz would increase tension. The two countries carried out further attacks overnight. John Donison is in Jerusalem.
2: Less than 2 weeks after the deal was announced, it shows how precarious the situation is. So Iran basically saying that it wants to remain in full control of the Strait of Hormuz, and it does not like, as it sees it, the US trying to have sort of alternative routes through the strait to get shipping moving. And I think that is why Iran is saying it appears to have carried out drone attacks on a number of tankers and cargo ships over the last few days.
1: A rare division has emerged in Iran's top religious body, the Assembly of Experts. Nearly three-quarters of its 88 members issued a religious edict calling for the assassination of the U.S. president.

0: experience on plane. They must have been trained before that, but they would have jumped for the first time today. And it was so an experienced pilot and five instructor, one for each of the five people taking part to the experience. And it seems to have been five people who knew each other, because there were five nurses, self-employed nurses from the area.
1: Uganda's communications regulator says it's investigating the circumstances surrounding the shutdown of the country's biggest independent media group after orders from the army chief, General Muhoozi Kainerugaba. Uganda's broadcasters are calling for talks with the government. Richard Kagoi reports.
2: The Broadcasters Association says it is deeply concerned by the shutdown, calling it a violation of the constitution. They want clarity on a post by the Army Chief General Muhoozi Kainerugaba, who said the outlets would not reopen without his permission. It's unclear what triggered the crackdown, but General Kainerugaba, President Museveni's son, known for his controversial social media posts, warned it was just the beginning. The communications regulator says it will issue a formal statement. It's not the first time the Nation Media Group has been targeted following government criticism of its coverage.
1: This is the World News from the BBC. Israel's government has decided to recognize the massacres of Armenians during the First World War as genocide. The move is likely to infuriate Turkey, a successor state to the Ottoman Empire, in whose dying days ethnic Armenians were killed on a mass scale. Germany has set a new temperature record of 41.7 degrees Celsius as the extreme hot weather moves eastwards in continental Europe. Poland broke its heat record at 40.5 degrees, while the temperature in the Czech Republic exceeded 41. The Editors Guild of India has condemned a decision by the authorities not to renew the passport of a former newspaper editor because his name did not appear on a revised electoral roll. It said the plight of R. Rajagopal, who edited The Telegraph, highlighted the misery that millions of Indians were being put out of because of electoral roll revisions. The captain of the England men's team, Ben Stokes, has shocked teammates, fans and even spectators by announcing his international retirement in the middle of a test match, then proceeding to take a wicket with his next ball. Stokes said he'd leave at the end of England's current match with New Zealand in Nottingham. This is how he told his team in the dressing room.
3: There's something that I know is going to happen over the next 2 days, which is going to be, this is my last 2 days as your captain. And my last 2 days is, as representing England. Reasons can wait why, but I've had many trips to the well before for this team, for you blokes, for people beforehand, and I've got one more trip to do.
1: The 35-year-old, whose international career lasted 15 years, was given a guard of honour as England came back onto the pitch after the tea break. BBC News.
4: Good afternoon. The time is 12:06 and it's 74 degrees here in the beautiful city of Moorhead. We're looking at a high of 86 degrees today. This is Moorhead State Public Radio. You're listening to WMKY. Hey there, my name is Annabelle, and every Sunday I bring you all sorts of great music from this Appalachian region and beyond. And I'm zooming in a little bit on our region today, specifically to some of the awesome experiences that I had at Cowan Creek Music School in Whitesburg this past week. Okay, I've been talking about it a lot, so I should probably tell you what Cowan Creek Music School is for anyone who isn't aware. It's a music school, but it's a week-long camp. Imagine if summer camp were fun, where anyone can come in, take a class in an old-time instrument, at any level of difficulty that they want you, they have beginner to advanced classes. Learn alongside people of all ages, we're talking 10 to 90, and gain new skills while also enjoying amazing performances, workshops, and just getting to jam in a beautiful musical community. And because the service isn't really great out there, you get to forget about whatever is going on in the rest of the world. It's pretty great. One treat that I had was watching the Local Honeys perform a small set, the Local Honeys, Montana Hobbs, and Linda Jean Stokely. Here is a tune of theirs that I thought I'd share with you today. Not one that I heard at Cowan Creek, but one that I've heard a few times over now in other places.

0: When I tell you that John Herod is a collector of fiddle tunes, I mean it. Bill Livers was a fiddler in Owen County, Kentucky, one of the most prolific black fiddlers of the area. And that was Carroll County Blues from Bill Livers, from the collection of John Herod. Like, all 24 of these songs that he performed are. It's an awesome collection. Before that, we had Gold Watch and Chain, a Carter Family tune performed by the Onlys. The Onlys are a group of musicians scattered all over the place. The Onlys, in fact, are Leo Shannon, who now lives in Whitesburg, Sammy Brayman, Riley Calcagno, and Vivian Leva. Before that, we also had Bob Carlin with the Spotted Pony and Sullivan's Hollow. Got to jam on the Sullivan's Hollow a lot this week, too. And from the local Honeys, that was High on a Mountain to kick off the hour. 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This is WMKY.
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0: Right now in the beautiful city of Moorhead, it is, it's about 80 degrees or so, and we're looking at it getting up to 86 degrees today. Very, very hot temperatures in store for us. We're about to hit a heat wave. Everyone enjoy the hot, sunny weather. Tomorrow, partly cloudy skies with a high of 91 degrees. Mostly staying in the 70s throughout the night, getting down to 72 degrees Monday night into Tuesday morning. Up to 95 in the afternoon. A slight chance of rain, but partly cloudy skies otherwise. A low of 72 again. Yeah, I'm reading that right. Man, it's summertime. A low of 72 again overnight on Tuesday, getting up to 97 degrees on Wednesday. Sunny skies all day, back down to 73 in the night. Thursday and Friday, we're expecting to get up to 97 again with some more sunshine, hot and humid. So everyone put on your sunscreen and be aware of some hot temperatures. And be grateful for the rain we got last week because, well, looks like that's all we're getting until the weekend, but we are looking at scattered thunderstorms all weekend. Because of course we are. Let's keep the great music moving here at Pick and Parlor, though. I've played this one once or twice on Pick and Parlor before, but I can't get enough of it, so I'm going to subject you to it, too. This is My Caroline by Ginj, otherwise known as Ginja. Another person I got to meet at Cowan Creek Music School, because that's where she got her start. She's a fiddler and a spectacular songwriter. This is My Caroline by Ginj. That is G-I-N-J.
3: Yeah, we're coming.

Oh.

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That's it. I love you.

0: 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You're listening to WMKY here at 90.3 FM. You just heard Strawberry Moon from the Wild Shoats. Before that, Stillhouse Junkies brought us Walk of Life. Also, we had a tune from Sarah Kate Morgan. She is usually a mainstay dulcimer instructor at Cowan Creek Music School. She couldn't make it all the way today. Well, this week, because she was out of town, I think, performing for quite a bit of Cowan Creek's week, but she still got to pop in for a couple tunes near the end. It wasn't one of those, but my favorite fiddle tune on her album, Old Tunes and Sad Songs, is The Big Mimosa Split and The Chimney Fell. Again, that's Sarah Kate Morgan, a wonderful dulcimer player, off of her record Old Tunes and Sad Songs. And we had Ginge with My Caroline, a songwriter out of Lexington, Kentucky. 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This is WMKY.
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0: 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And hey there, in case you're new, my name is Annabelle. I'm an MSU alum and your host for Pick and Parlor every Sunday from 10 to 1. If you tune in during these hours, I'll be bringing you all sorts of great music from this Appalachian region and beyond. Folk, country, Americana, bluegrass, singer-songwriter, old-time, whatever I'm in the mood for. And today I want to go with a little bit more old-timey stuff. So I've mixed it in here and there. Next up for you, though, I have Mike Ellison, the newest artist on June Apple Records, which is the record company out of Whitesburg from Apple Shop down there. Let's give one of his songs a listen. Here is Belle of Lexington from Mike Ellison.

0: Couldn't fit very much of it in there, but you just heard a little piece of Cold Icy Mountain from John Haywood out of Whitesburg, Kentucky. Before that, we had Sourwood Mountain from the Rowe Family Singers. Mama's Broke, a duo out of Canada, brought us Between the Briar and the Rose. Also from Rich and the Po' Folk, that being Rich Kirby, alongside John Haywood, Brett Ratliff, and Nate Pauly, with the L&N Don't Stop Here Anymore. And from Mike Ellison, the song Belle of Lexington. I think it actually references Lexington, Virginia, rather than Lexington, Kentucky, but we can pretend, right? That's all that we have to offer today at Pick and Parlor, but remember, I'm with you here every Sunday from 10 to 1. 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Thanks so much for tuning in to WMKY, Morehead, Kentucky.
1: Welcome to Folk Alley, your weekly deep dive of the best in folk roots and Americana. I'm your host, Cindy Howes, and today we are celebrating Canada Day, playing artists that we love. I'll be sharing a bunch of Canadian legends. It is impossible to include everybody that we love. We could have a 12-hour show, so we're just highlighting a handful, just scratching the surface with this show. And if you want more, we have a stream of Canadian artists. 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First up, Roberta Joan Anderson, born in Alberta, Canada, considers Saskatoon her hometown. It's Joni Mitchell.

claims some legendary Canadian artists for Canada Day on Folk Alley. That's Katie Lang, who was born in Edmonton, grew up in the Canadian prairies, got her start in an Edmonton country swing band and a Patsy Cline tribute band. Rolling Stone called her a Canadian cowpunk and won her first Juno in 1985, and from there her career skyrocketed. We heard from Neil Young, who was born in Toronto but grew up in a sleepy little town in Ontario. He and Joni Mitchell have being Canadian and contracting polio as children in common. It's Cindy, and we are celebrating Canada Day here. Widely considered one of Canada's greatest songwriters, Gordon Lightfoot, up next. This is one of his most famous songs. Here's Early Morning Rain.

0: Ian and Sylvia, the beloved Canadian folk singing couple who met in Toronto in the 1960s, and clearly the inspiration behind Mitch and Mickey, who are Eugene Levy and Catherine O'Hara in A Mighty Wind. That's their song Rocks and Gravel. And we heard from Gordon Lightfoot the song Early Morning Rain.
1: We're celebrating Canada Day, Wednesday, July 1st, the anniversary of Canadian Confederation. I'm Cindy Howes, and this is Folk Alley.

0: Of course, it is difficult to pick who to play when you're thinking about Canadian musicians. We could have a very long show of all of our favorites. If you'd like to hear more, we have a stream of Canadian artists. 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One person that I insist on us playing today is Leonard Cohen. We got to get Lenny Cohen in, the high priest of pathos, Montreal's very own, the man, Leonard Cohen, and here's Hallelujah.
1: Now I've heard there was a secret chord that David played, and it pleased the Lord. But you don't really care for music.

So I tried to touch. I've told the truth. I didn't come.

Kate and Anna McGarrigle on Folk Alley, the Canadian singer-songwriters and sisters from Montreal, Quebec, very closely associated with the city's vibrant folk scene in the 1960s. Kate McGarrigle was very famously married to Loudon Wainwright III and his mother to Rufus and Martha Wainwright. She and Anna were well-known interpreters of songs and writers themselves. That song, Heartbeats Accelerating, was written by Anna in 1990. Anna is still with us, but Kate sadly died in 2010. We're celebrating Canada Day, which is Tuesday, July 1st. We're sharing legends who hail from the Great White North. Up next, perhaps the country's most famous folk singer, the late, great Stan Rogers. This is his song, Northwest Passage, on Folk Alley.

some Canadian brothers. That's Garnet Rogers and his brother Stan Rogers. Garnet actually started his musical career arranging songs for his brother. He then pursued his own career after Stan tragically died in a plane fire at the age of 33. Garnet Rogers' style, more modern. That was his song After All from his 1988 album Speaking Softly in the Dark. We're celebrating Canada Day, artists we love that have greatly contributed to the world of folk. I'm Cindy Howes. This is Folk Alley.

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Check out the O Canada mix on the app or at folkalley.com. There's over 6 hours of music by our favorite artists and allies from north of the border. Up next, we have Ron Hines, a folk singer-songwriter from Newfoundland and Labrador who had a 30-year career, died in 2015 at the age of 64. Here's his song, Where Does Love Go Wrong? It's Ron Hines on Folk Alley.

That's Connie Kaldor on Folk Alley, born in Saskatchewan and originally was a theater actor, but she gave it up in 1979, went for music, and it's gone really well for her. She's part of the large folk movement that was going on at the time in Canada in the 1980s with musicians like Stan Rogers, Farron, Sylvia Tyson. That's from her 2000 album, Love is a Truck, from Connie Kaldor. Buddy McMaster, right before that, a fiddler that was regarded as an expert on the tradition and lore of Cape Breton fiddle music, actually Natalie McMaster's uncle. Celebrating Canada Day, we just mentioned her. Let's play her next. It's Farron on Folk Alley.

0: The King of Canada, Bruce Coburn, with Wondering Where the Lions Are from 1979, wrapping up this hour for Canada Day, where we have highlighted legends. If you're sticking around for the second hour, you'll hear more modern musicians. 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

Welcome back to another hour of Folk Alley. It's Cindy, and I have a lot more Canadian artists coming up. This hour, we're going to be playing some more modern Canadian artists, starting off with William Prince, who is a member of the Peguis First Nation. William grew up with his father, Edward, who is also a musician, a preacher, and a club DJ. In fact, William would travel with his dad to gigs. William is currently based in Winnipeg. He's an incredible writer with an arresting voice. This is a song from his 2020 album Reliever that was produced by Dave Cobb and Scott Nolan. Here's Lighthouse from William Prince.

That's a song from Morgan Toney on Folk Alley, a Mi'kmaq fiddler based in what is now called Cape Breton, although the Mi'kmaq people have been there since time immemorial. Morgan Toney is a really inspiring person. I actually got a chance to talk to him on the podcast Basic Folk, which you can hear at folkalley.com or where you get your podcast. Don't sleep on Morgan Toney. He combines traditional Mi'kmaq music alongside traditional Celtic music in a fusion that he calls Mi'kmaltic. It's Cindy Howes. We are playing some of our favorite Canadians for Canada Day. This is a great segue from Morgan Toney to a set of Cape Breton bands. Watch out for the lineup for the Celtic Colors Music Festival that happens in October in Cape Breton. We'll start with Mary Jane Lamond and Wendy McIsaac on Folk Alley.

There's a set of music from some Cape Breton bands. That's Coig with The Capable Wife. We also heard Beolock with a Celtic instrumental, and Wendy McIsaac, who is also in Beolock, and Mary Jane Lamond starting off our set. All Cape Breton bands, which is such an incredible place for Celtic music. I got a chance to visit last September. I would love to go back for the Celtic Colors Festival in October. That lineup coming soon. I'm Cindy Howes. This is Folk Alley.

If you are from Cape Breton, I would love to know some food suggestions. We struck out while we were up there, but you can send your ideas my way, cindy@folkalley.com. We saw like 37 eagles, but could not find a good place for supper. Not true of where we went next, which is Halifax, home of the wonderful Rose Cousins, originally from Prince Edward Island. Rose's latest album is Conditions of Love, Volume 1. She is our favorite Canadian cousin, and we celebrate her this and every Canada Day.

It's the East Pointers featuring Rose Cousins on Folk Alley. That is for their bandmate, Cody Chasson, who sadly passed away in 2022. Rose also has a song for Cody on her latest album, Conditions of Love, Volume 1. It's a really special thing about Canada's music scene. Everyone is in touch and loves and supports each other, which definitely happens in the U.S., but it seems so universal up north, and it's inspiring to see in action. As we celebrate Canada Day, which is Wednesday, July 1st, up next, we have a set of Québécois bands, starting first with L'Avant du Nord.

17 by Focali. 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We're celebrating Canada Day today. 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

I was talking about that O Canada mix, which is on the app or at folkalley.com. It is over 6 hours of music by our favorite artists and allies north of the border. Coming up next, we'll get into a song from The Small Glories, who are currently on hiatus. The Winnipeg band features Kara Luft, who is a founding member of the Waylon Jennies, and J.D. Edwards. This is from their 2016 album, Wondrous Traveler. It's Time Wanders On.

A set of songs of current and former members of the Waylon Jennies, who formed in 2002 when Ruth Moody, Nikki Mehta, and Kara Luff did a joint performance at a guitar shop in Winnipeg. Current lineup is Ruth, Nikki, and Heather Massey, who's from Maine. We also heard from Annabelle Shavostek, who was in the Waylon Jennies, left in 2007. And we started that set with Kara Luft, who is a founding member of the Waylon Jennies, her group Small Glories. I'm Cindy Howes. Happy Canada Day. This is Ferris and Jason Romero, who are a duo from Horsefly, British Columbia.

0: David Francy, wrapping up our celebration of Canada Day. And David Francy, actually born in Scotland, came to Canada with his family when he was 12 years old, started making folk music at 45 years old. That is from his 2001 album, Far End of Summer. The song was Lucky Man. Thank you for joining us today. You can check out the website for the playlist of this show. 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This is Vogue Alley.
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Welcome to A Time for Tales, a program of stories. I'm your host, Carolyn Franzini. On today's show, you will hear stories about family. Michael J. Fox once said, "Family is not an important thing, it is everything." Every family has stories, and I realize some can't be told on the radio, but today you will hear stories about families that can be told on the radio. 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

0: BBC News with Eileen McHugh. Iran and the United States are engaged in a war of words as continued attacks by both sides put their ceasefire under increasing strain. The Strait of Hormuz has not properly reopened as it was supposed to do under the recent peace memorandum. And on Sunday's Iran's Foreign Minister Abbas Araghchi urged other parties not to intervene in Iran's administration of the strait. But the US ambassador to the UN, Mike Waltz, slammed Tehran for its continued drone attacks.
1: If the Iranian regime thinks for a second that President Trump is going to stand by while Iran continues to attack international shipping without a response, or our bases without a response, they're sadly mistaken, and they saw that loud and clear over the last few nights, where we'll continue to militarily, if needed, take down their infrastructure that they're trying to use to illegally control an international waterway.
0: A rare split has emerged in Iran's top religious body, the Assembly of Experts. Nearly three quarters of its 88 members issued a religious edict calling for the assassination of America's president and Israel's prime minister. But the Assembly's directorate said it needed more consideration. Our global affairs reporter Amber Asanity Rajan reports.
2: The 88-member Assembly of Experts is a top clerical body that appoints Iran's supreme leader and supervises his work. It's rare for a sizable majority to issue a fatwa or religious edict saying it's the duty of devout Muslims to kill the leaders of the US and Israel if they obtained access to them. The Assembly's directorate has described the fatwa as unusual, saying its contents needed proper debate.
0: Uganda's communications regulator says it's investigating the circumstances surrounding the shutdown of the country's biggest independent media group after orders from the army chief, General Muhoozi Kainerugaba. Nation Media Group says an overnight security raid disrupted its television, radio and newspaper operation. Richard Kagoi said the impact has been significant.
3: It's caused widespread disruptions because the TV stations, actually two TV stations owned by the group, went off air this morning at about 5 a.m. during the security operation that started off shortly after midnight. The offices of the Daily Monitor, the newspaper division, have been sort of like sealed off by armed soldiers around the premises, so staff are not able to enter or leave the compound.
0: Turkish police have arrested more than 50 people at a gay pride demonstration in Istanbul that went ahead despite the city's main gathering point being closed off. Police had ramped up security around Taksim Square and restricted subway transport in several locations. You're listening to the latest world news from the BBC.

0: underwent trauma, surviving the US atomic bombing of his home city of Nagasaki. He would become a cabaret singer and voice artist, winning huge acclaim as the Witch of the Waste in Howl's Moving Castle, and Moro, a wolf goddess, in Princess Mononoke, especially perfecting her laugh. Miwa, often seen with dazzling dyed yellow hair, also acted in his own right, including a silent role as a stuffed human being, displayed in a museum of horror. Tributes have been paid to Akihiro Miwa's work for trans and gay rights and for world peace, a cause he took up because of the horror of Nagasaki.
1: The England cricket team captain, Ben Stokes, has announced his retirement from international cricket. He will end his 15-year career after the third test against New Zealand. Stokes, one of the finest all-rounders in the world, made his international debut in 2011 and captained England's test team since 2022. A mysterious vigilante appears to have taken drastic measures against alleged motorcycle thieves in Mexico's western city of Lagos de Moreno. At least five men have been found duct-taped to lampposts in the past 10 days. Nicknamed Batman by locals, the masked crusader has gained supporters in the city and online. BBC News.
2: Welcome back to A Time for Tales, a program of stories. I'm your host, Carolyn Franzini. The stories you will hear on today's show are about families. Donald Avis will tell Mama Learns to Drive during the first half of today's show.
3: My mother, Lucille Walker, later to be Davis, grew up on a little farm in the Smoky Mountains in North Carolina. Her father, Grady, and her mother, Zeffie, farmed with mules and horses and oxen. My grandfather never learned to drive until he was 65 years old. After that, he drove 30 more years, and he died when he was 95, getting into his truck to go bowling at the bowling alley. After my grandfather died, my mother and I were one day walking across the farm where she had grown up, and all of a sudden I started thinking about something. My mother had grown up on that farm, 16 miles from town, with mules, oxen, and horses, and nothing but dirt roads. And all of a sudden I said to my mother, I said, "Mama, how did you and your family get to town when you were a little girl?" All of a sudden she got a funny look on her face, and she thought, and then she said, "You know, I think we went to town for the first time when I was about 8 years old." She said, "One morning we got up and Daddy decided we needed to go to town. So we hitched up the horses to the wagon, Mama fixed some food, we all got up in the wagon, and we went to town." I said, "What did you do when you got to town? I thought they must have had a wonderful time." She said, "Well, Daddy pulled up at the courthouse, we stood up, we all looked around, and then we sat down, and we went back home. We didn't have any business in town." She told me they went to town for the second time when she was about 13 years old. Well, my mother graduated from high school at age 16 in 1933, and at the end of that summer, her father loaded her trunk into that same wagon, took her into town to the train station, and loaded her on the train, where she traveled 27 miles to Asheville Teachers College to work her way through and become a school teacher. There were 7 girls in that family, and one at a time, beginning with my mother, who was the oldest, each one of them went away to Teachers College right through the Depression. They became school teachers, and my grandfather was always proud of that. After my mother's death, one of the things she left us was the rule book from the Teachers College. The rule book confirmed what she had told me years before. The rules said, "You're not allowed to ride in a car unless you're riding with your father

or your older brother. She had no older brother, and it would be years before her father ever owned a vehicle of any kind. So my mother always told me that she graduated from college and she had still never ridden in a car. She came back home, moved back into the house with her parents and her younger brothers and sisters, and got a job teaching school at the same school she had attended. She would walk down to school every morning, about a mile and a half walk from home, teach school all day, walk back home in the afternoon. She was a walker in more than just name. She taught for several years, and then the Second World War came along. When the war came along, my father was 41 years old. He tried to volunteer to be in the Army. All they told him was that he was too old, and besides that, even if he hadn't been too old, he had a crippled leg. But my dad had spent his early years camping and hiking and hunting and being a scoutmaster. And so for his community wartime service, my dad was trained and taught Red Cross first aid classes. Part of that job was to travel around to all the schools in rural areas and teach first aid classes to the teachers and to any parents who wanted to come at night, so that if the war came close to home, we would know how to take care of one another. Finally, time came for my dad to teach the class at Fines Creek School, the school where my mother taught. I'm not sure whether it happened on the night of the first class or whether it took more time than that. But one night, my daddy offered my mother a ride home after class. My mother got in his 36 Plymouth, and I think they just kept going. She fell in love with her first car, and luckily for me, it happened to belong to the man who would become my daddy. When my mother and dad ran away and got married, they ran about a mile and a half from Fines Creek to Lower Fines Creek. In a year or two, my brother and I started to come along and make a whole family. And when we were little guys growing up, my mother took a vacation for several years from teaching. She didn't teach school from the time I was born until I got to the second grade and my little brother Joe was in kindergarten. Now that we were old enough to go to school, my mother announced to my daddy one day that she would like to go back to teaching school because, after all, she had worked her way through college and she was ready to do that for the rest of her working life. My dad said, "That's a good thing. It's a good thing to be a school teacher. It's a fine thing." But he said, "You know, Lucille, the world has changed. And if you're going to go back to teaching school now, it would be a good thing if you would learn to drive." So my mother, now 25 years old, never having ridden in a car until she got in my daddy's car in her early 20s, my mother was going to learn to drive. There was nobody to teach her except my dad. There was nothing to do with us, two little boys, ages 5 and 7, but to let us ride in the back seat of the car and help. And so here we go, in a now 1948 Plymouth, six-cylinder, straight drive with a clutch, headed out for the driving lessons. It was a wonderful thing to watch. Here was my mother. She had a grip on the steering wheel that was so hard that that steering wheel had finger impressions in it when we traded the car 2 years later. Here was my daddy sitting in the front with a big grin on his face, trying to explain to her with his logic how to work three pedals with 2 feet, and she couldn't quite get the math to come out right.
I was sitting in the back seat watching everything. My little brother was the rest of the show. In those old days with no seat belts, he was not sitting up in the car seat. No, he was down in the floorboard of the back seat on his back, kicking the back of her seat as hard as he could with both feet, with every breath screaming, "Don't let her drive. Don't let her drive. She's going to kill us all. She's going to kill us all." If I didn't believe in miracles before that, I would have come to believe in miracles when I thought later about how my mother learned to drive. Somehow she did it through all of that help. Finally, the day came when my mother told my dad that she thought she was ready to go take her driver's test. He told her he thought she was ready too, but before she went to take the big test, they needed to do one more thing. He said, "We need to go drive through Hazelwood." Hazelwood was a tiny little industrial town right on the edge of Waynesville where we grew up. Hazelwood had a furniture factory by the railroad track, and then Main Street passed through a little business district about two blocks long, passed a few houses for another block or so, and then Main Street started up a long hill to one of the only red lights in Haywood County, a red light where even if it was green, you had to decide whether to turn to the left or to the right. We came down the street, crossed the railroad track, through the businesses, past all the houses. We knew everyone who lived in every one of those houses. Up the hill, and the light was green. My mother turned left and headed toward home, and all of a sudden my dad said, "Do it again." We circled around through Hazelwood for the second time, went up the long hill again, and the light was green again. And my mother turned left toward home, and then my dad said, "Wait a minute, do it again." We circled around through Hazelwood for the third time, and this time as we headed up that long hill, my mother's luck ran out. The traffic light was red. So there we sat at the top of the hill, the red traffic light getting ready to turn green. My mother with a death grip on the steering wheel, both of her legs locked, her left leg holding the clutch pedal flat against the floorboard. She would have pushed it through the floor if she could have pushed any harder. Her right leg locked, with her foot on the brake pedal, mashing absolutely as hard as she could, and her eyes were closed because she was in prayer. She was praying that the second coming would occur before the light turned green, and that if somehow Jesus didn't get back in time, that her feet would know what to do. My dad had the biggest grin on his face I had seen all the way through the driving lessons, and for one moment, either captivated by fear or humor, my brother had stopped kicking and screaming. All of a sudden, the light turned green, and everything fell apart. My mother's prayer was half answered. One of her feet moved, and the other one stayed where it was. Her left foot stayed flat on the clutch against the floor, holding the Plymouth out of gear forever. Her right foot came off the brake pedal, hit the accelerator, and the accelerator now went to the floor, and the Plymouth, running wide open, started rolling backwards down the hill toward the middle of Hazelwood.
And all of a sudden, my brother Joe started kicking and screaming, "She's killing us! She's killing us! She's doing it! It's happening! She's killing us! We're going to die right now!" And here we rolled faster and faster backwards toward the middle of town. Luckily, there was no traffic in Hazelwood. My mother's alignment got off a little bit, and the Plymouth drifted to the left across the middle of the street, across the other side of the street, and we hit the curb, bounced over the curb, and traveled backwards through the brand new yard of the brand new house of the Clyde Fisher family. Clyde Fisher was the mayor of Hazelwood. His wife Mary was the secretary at the high school. Their children were all schoolmates of my brother and me. We ended up having pushed two juniper bushes out of the ground, pushed them right up under the porch of the house with the Plymouth resting against the front steps. Inside the house, the Fishers heard something, and they came out on the porch to take a look. Clyde Fisher looked down and saw our car backed half under their front porch, my daddy smiling up out the window. He said, "Well, Joe, what are you doing out here?" My daddy said, "Well, Clyde, we knew you got moved into the new house, so we thought we'd just come by and see how you were getting along." I do remember that my daddy ended up driving the car home that day. Well, a few days later, my mother decided the day had come, and she got a ride with one of her sisters. She didn't want my daddy being there. And she went uptown to the courthouse and took the test, and she got her driver's license. I remember when she came home, holding in her hand, waving proudly, her little blue cardboard, very first 1953 North Carolina driver's license. She was thrilled and she was mad. My daddy said, "Well, looks like you got it." She said, "I did, but you didn't tell me." He said, "What? Did they make you parallel park?" She said, "Of course, but I could do that. But you didn't tell me." He said, "What? Did they make you start off on a hill?" She said, "Yes, but I can do that. But you didn't tell me." He said, "Okay, what did I not tell you?" She said, "You didn't tell me they were going to ask me how much I weighed. And when I told them I didn't know, they pulled out some old scales that didn't half work, and I had to stand on those scales right in the middle of everyone who was there." Oh, was she mad. But my mother now was a driver. I think and I remember the time when my mother got her driver's license on two occasions. Sometimes I remember it when my brother and I are out riding around when I'm visiting back at home, and all of a sudden, without realizing where we've wandered, one of us figures out we're riding through Hazelwood. And all of a sudden, the person who figures it out first will say, "She's killing us! She's killing us! She's killing us!" But the other time I remember comes at those times when no matter how old I am, I still have to learn something new, whether I want to or not. And at first, I try to give up. I try to say, "I'm too old. I can't do it." And then all of a sudden I remember, if my mother
could learn to drive. After not riding in a car for nearly the first quarter of a century of her life, if my mother could learn to drive then the way she had to learn, so that later on she could drive me to Boy Scouts and drive me to the youth group at church and drive me to band practice and drive me to summer camp and eventually drive me away to college. If my mother could do that, I can learn anything. So I just say, thank you, Mama, and I give it my best try.

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0: Welcome back to A Time for Tales, a program of stories. I'm your host, Carolyn Franzini. On today's show, you are listening to stories about families. During this portion of the show, you will hear Ben Franzini, and yes, he is part of my family, tell the orange. Diane Furlot will open this half of the show with the talking eggs.
1: Things happen to us every day. But you know, it's how we react and the choices we make that make the difference. See who made the better choices in this little story. There once lived a woman, and she had two daughters. One named Rose, and the other named
2: Blanche.
1: And they lived on a poor, poor, poor little farm. Why, they were so poor, the chickens, they didn't even cluck. And the poor cows, instead of mooing, they were booing. It was a sad little farm. But this mother, she liked Rose the best. Do you know why? 'Cause she was just like her, mean and wicked and rude. While Blanche, who was as sweet as honey, was given all the work to do, while her mother and sister sat on the porch, fanning themselves, saying, "Ah, someday we're gonna live in the big city like fine, rich ladies." But one day, the mother said to Blanche, "Blanche, go down to the well and get some water. Don't take all day." "Yes, ma'am." Blanche got the bucket and headed down to the well. But when she got to the well, who did she see but an old, old, old woman with a black raggedy shawl hanging over her face. And she said to Blanche,
3: "Child, would you please give me a sip of water? I'm so thirsty."
1: "Oh, for sure, for sure." Blanche got the bucket and gave it a good rinse and gave her a nice, fresh drink.
3: "Oh, thank you, child. God will bless you. God will bless you."
1: And Blanche watched as the old woman disappeared into the woods. When Blanche got home with the bucket of water, who was standing on the porch but that mean old mother and sister? And the mother said,
4: "Where were you?"
1: And Rose said,
4: "Yeah, the water's probably warm by now," and she kicked the bucket over.
1: And all the water spilled on the porch, and they were laughing at her and calling her names.
4: "You stupid old thing. You silly old thing. Go get more water. Don't take all day."
1: Blanche took out the front door running as fast as she could go. She didn't know where she was running to, but she knew she didn't want to go back. But as she was running, who did she run into but the old woman? And the old woman said,
3: "Child, child, why are you crying so?"
1: "Because my mother and my sister, they're always giving me all the work to do, and I don't want to go back because..."
3: "Hush, child. You can come home with me, and I'll give you a bed and some supper. But you must not laugh at anything you see. You promise?"
1: And Blanche said, "I promise."
3: "Well, come along, child, come along."
1: And Blanche followed her down this narrow, narrow path with these tall, tall trees on both sides to a big thorn bush. Ooh, it was thorns and stickers and vines. And just as they came to that thorn bush, whoop, it opened in front of them and closed behind them. And Blanche thought, "Oh, no."
3: "Don't be frightened, child. Come along. Come along."
1: And Blanche followed her all the way down to the old woman's tumble-down little shack. And behind the fence, Blanche saw a two-headed cow, and all these different chickens, different colors of the rainbow. It was the funniest thing she ever... But she promised not to laugh.
4: And when they got inside the house, the old woman said, "Child, child, would you stack the firewood and build the fire so we can cook some supper?" "Yes, ma'am. Yes, ma'am." Blanche went to stack the firewood.
1: And the old woman walked over to her favorite chair, right next to the fireplace. And she sat her old tired bones down.
3: When Blanche looked up, she saw the old woman lifting off her head and putting it in her lap. And Blanche watched as the old woman combed her hair and braided it. Then she picked up her head and put it on her shoulder. And she got up from her chair, walked over to the mirror, and she said,
4: "Oh, that's better. Much better." And then she said, "Child, take this bone and put it in the pot for supper."
3: Blanche said, "Just a bone?" "Yes, ma'am." She put it in the pot. The pot was full of nice hot stew.
4: "Oh, child. Now take this grain of rice and put this in the pot for supper."
3: "Just one little grain of rice?" "Yes, ma'am." She put it in the pot. The pot was full of nice hot rice. Well, that night they had a wonderful meal. They ate and ate and ate and ate. And when they were finished, they both fell fast. But early the next morning, the old woman said,
4: "Child, child, would you go and milk the cow and get some fresh milk for breakfast?"
3: "Yes, ma'am. Yes, ma'am." Blanche got the bucket and she went outside. But when she saw that two-headed cow, she wanted to laugh. But she didn't. And when she finished milking that cow, she took the bucket of milk inside. And when she got inside, wow, she had the best breakfast she had had in a long time. Oh, bacon, eggs, biscuits. And that cow gave the sweetest milk you ever tasted. Tasted like a milkshake. And when they finished, the old woman said,
4: "Child, it's time for you to go home. But you've been such a good girl. I'm going to give you a present. Now you go to the chicken house and you'll see some eggs. The ones that say, 'Don't take me,' don't take those. The ones that say, 'Take me, take me,' take those. And just before you get home, honey, you throw the eggs over your left shoulder and you'll have a wonderful surprise."
3: And Blanche thought, "Surprise? Oh, thank you, thank you." Blanche ran to the chicken house, and when she got inside, gold, silver,
2: "Don't take me."
3: Oh, the plain egg said, "Take me, take me." But Blanche wanted those gold and silver eggs. But she did as she was told. She took the plain eggs and headed on home. But just before she got home, she threw the eggs over her left shoulder. And what a wonderful surprise! Gold, silver, satin shoes, silk dresses, and a beautiful golden carriage she rode home in. And when she got home,
2: who was waiting on the porch but that mean old mother and sister? And when the mother saw her coming in that golden carriage, she said,
3: "Blanche! Oh, my sweet Blanche! Oh, mother missed you so, darling. I was so worried. Come on, sweetheart. Come on the porch. Sit next to mother. Come on, darling.
2: Get up, Rose.
1: Come on, sweetheart. Now sit down next to Mother. Now, darling, tell Mother. Where did you get all these beautiful things? And Blanche told her about the old woman and the talking eggs. And that night, soon as Blanche was asleep, she couldn't wait. She tiptoed into Rose's room. Rose, Rose, wake up. And Rose said, Rose, wake up. Go and find that old woman and those talking eggs for yourself. And when you come back, I'll get rid of Blanche. And we're going to live in the big city like fine, rich ladies. Hurry, Rose, hurry.
2: Rose jumped up, got dressed, out the door to go and look for the old woman. She hadn't gone far when she saw her standing near a tree. And Rose said, old woman, my sister said you have a beautiful house. I'd sure like to see it.
3: Well, all right then, child. Come along.
2: But
3: you must not laugh at anything you see, you promise?
1: And Rose, crossing her fingers behind her back, she said,
3: I promise. Well, come along, child, come along.
1: And Rose followed her down that narrow, narrow path with those tall trees on both sides to that big thorn bush with all those thorns and stickers and vines. And just as they came to that thorn bush, whoop, it opened in front of them and closed behind them. And Rose thought,
2: uh-oh.
3: Don't be frightened, child. Come along.
1: And Rose followed her to the old woman's tumble-down little shack. And behind the fence,
2: Rose saw a two-headed cow and all these chickens, different colors of the rainbow. It was the funniest thing she ever...
1: And when she got inside the house, she complained about making a fire. And there was smoke everywhere.
2: Oh, child, take this bone and put it in the pot for supper.
1: Rose said,
2: bone? It sure is a skimpy supper. And she threw it in the pot.
1: And nothing happened.
2: Oh, child, take this grain of rice and put this in the pot for supper. Grain of rice? This wouldn't feed a flea. She threw it in the pot.
1: And nothing happened. Well, that night, Rose went to bed hungry. But early the next morning, the old woman said,
3: Child, would you go and milk the cow and get some fresh milk for breakfast?
1: And Rose said,
3: Child, would you go and milk the cow and get...
2: All right.
1: Rose got the bucket. She went outside. But when she saw that two-headed cow...
2: Ooh.
1: The cow gave nothing but bloody milk.
2: Ooh.
1: Rose took the bucket of milk inside. And when she got inside... She saw the old woman lifting off her head and putting it in her lap. But Rose, very carefully, very quietly, went right behind that old woman
2: and grabbed her head. And she said, now, you give me presents like you gave my sister, or you won't get your big old head back.
1: Oh, what an awful child. Well, you go to the chicken house and you'll see some eggs. The ones that say, don't take me, don't take those. The ones that say, take me, take those. And just before you get home, throw the eggs over your left shoulder. You have a wonderful surprise. And Rose thought,
2: surprise?
1: She threw back her big old head and headed for the chicken house. Oh, boy, I knew it. And when she got inside,
3: yes,
1: gold, silver, don't take me. The plain egg said,
3: take me.
1: Rose said, I'm no fool. I'm taking the gold and silver eggs. And she loaded up. and then headed for home. Gold, silver. Wait till Mother sees this.
2: And just before she get home, she threw the eggs over her right shoulder. And what a wonderful surprise.
4: Frogs, toads, lizards, snakes,
2: and a big gray wolf, which chased her through the woods. And there she was, running as fast as she could go. I mean, she was going so fast, she could barely see her little legs going. She went all the way around the woods, and when she got near her house, her mother saw all these things chasing her. She grabbed the broom and tried to help. Did no good. Chased her too. And there they were, the two of them, running as fast as they could go. They went over the bridge. They went round the woods 10 times. And when they finally got home that night...
4: Ew.
2: You should have seen them. They were covered in mud. They were all stung up. And they were bitten. And they were hungry. And they were tired. And the mother, she said,
4: Blanche! Blanche! Go get some water! Blanche! Oh, Blanche!
2: They found Blanche was gone. Gone to live in the big city, like a fine, rich lady. But she still was as sweet and as kind and as respectful as always. But that mama and Rose, they are still trying to find that old woman and those talking eggs for themselves. But I heard they never did find that place again.
5: When I was a kid growing up in Los Angeles, I used to ride the buses. Now, if you've been to L.A., you know that the buses are not the preferred mode of transport. I know they weren't my preferred mode of transport. I hated them. Like every other kid in L.A., I wanted a car. It didn't matter that I was only 12 and couldn't drive. I wanted a car. But I had no choice, so I rode the buses. It would take hours to get across town, stopping every 50 feet or so to let the passengers on and off while the cars zoomed by. An afternoon spent riding the bus was long and hot and boring. I remember one time I was riding the bus through Fairfax, the Jewish neighborhood in L.A. I was sitting in one of the front seats, the ones with the legroom, that are marked reserved for the elderly and handicapped. You know, I figured it didn't matter because no one else was on the bus. And we stopped near the farmer's market, and a thin, elderly man got on, walking with a cane and holding a shopping bag. Sure enough, he came right to my seat. So I scooted over and made a place for him. He looked me up and down, and he reached into his shopping bag and pulled out an orange. He showed it to me.
6: "What do you think?"
5: he said. Well, I looked at him, and I looked at the orange, and I said, "I think it's an orange." But that wasn't really what I was thinking. What I was really thinking was that there was a whole lot of crazies in L.A., and I was sitting right next to one. He looked at the orange and then looked at me again. He said,
6: "But what do you think of it?"
5: Well, I took the orange and examined it. "Well," I said, "it's kind of small, and it's a little green on one side. But, you know, it's probably orange inside. But even if it was all green, you'd still call it an orange. You never call it a green. It's just an orange." I handed it back. He looked at me for a while. Then he said,
6: "You don't understand, do you?"
5: Now there he was completely right. I had no idea what he was talking about. He sat there looking at the orange and then looked back up at me.
6: "I'm not from around here," he said.
5: I gathered as much. He spoke with some sort of thick European accent.
6: "I was born in Germany before the Second World War. I spent the war in a place called Auschwitz. Have you heard of Auschwitz?"
5: I had heard about World War II and the Nazi prison camps. We'd studied them in school. I told him so.
6: What did they tell you about Auschwitz? Did they tell you how cold it was? Did they tell you...
5: And here he paused and thought for a moment.
6: That it was a world in black and white?
5: I didn't say anything, and he went on.
6: Everything there was black or white, or gray. The SS guards wore black uniforms with black boots. When the snow fell, it was pure white. The barbed wire on the fence was black, and we prisoners wore uniforms with black and white stripes. Underneath, our skin was pale and white from lack of sun. But the numbers they tattooed on us, they were black. When the snow fell, it turned to gray the next day from the ashes that fell from the smokestacks. And the food was gray. It was soup. Always soup. But the soup was made from a big barrel of water, maybe 50 gallons, that had 2 or 3 potatoes cooked in it until there was nothing left. The water turned gray like the water from dirty dishes. But this was our food. Each day we would stand in a long line, each of us holding a tin bowl, waiting to get our soup. We got one bowl each day, and that was all. If you got a piece of the potato, you were lucky. What time I had, I spent trying to stay warm. Our clothes were thin cloths, nothing more. And I used to walk near the fence looking for newspapers, so I could crumple them up and put them under my clothes to stay warm. I remember one very cold day, I found a piece of newspaper. When I picked it up, there was something orange beneath it. Well, I had not seen anything orange in 3 months. I thought it might be something good, but I knew that if I bent down to pick it up and it was something good, if a guard saw me, he would shoot me and to take it away. So instead I fell. I pretended to stumble. You see, I knew that when a Jew fell, the guards laughed and looked away. I scraped my elbow, but it didn't matter. There lying next to me in the snow was an orange. I couldn't believe it. I grabbed it. I hid it in my clothes and took it back to the barracks. There I hid it in a hole in the wall and waited until night. In the middle of the night, with my hands shaking, I took it out. Understand how hungry I was. I wanted to devour that orange. I was starving. But I knew that if I did, I would have nothing left. So I took that orange and rolled it in my hands so I could feel it. And then I closed my eyes and scratched the peel and smelled it. What I smelled was California. I had a brother who had left Germany before the war and moved to California. He had written me that the hills near Pasadena were beautiful and sunny and dry. He said there were so many orange trees that you could reach out and pick an orange and eat it any time you wanted, even in the winter. I opened my eyes again, and I was back in Auschwitz, in the barracks. I put the orange back. After that night, I brought the orange out each night to roll it in my hands and smell it. I decided that I would let myself eat a piece of it after a very bad day. I did not have to wait long. Soon there was a selection day. The guards lined us all up in a long line, and an officer at the front of the line held a gun with a bayonet. He pointed it to one side or the other, shouting, "Right, left, right, right, right, left." Those who were sent to the right would go to the barracks. But those who were sent to the left, the ones who seemed sick or old or weak, but go to the showers. No one ever returned from the showers. I was sick. I had a cold and a cough. I promised myself that if I survived, I would eat a piece of the orange. When I got to the front, the guard looked at me. He paused. Then he shouted, "Right!" That night, I took out my orange. I peeled it very carefully, very slowly. I saved the peel. I pulled out a section and I ate it. I will tell you, nothing before or since has tasted so sweet. What I tasted was the taste of pure freedom. After that, I ate a section of the orange every few days. The weather was cold, so it kept the orange for a long time, and by the time I finished the orange, the snow started to melt. Spring came. There were flowers, even in Auschwitz. And with the spring came the end of the war. I was freed, and I came here. But you see, that orange saved my life. As he said those words, the bus came to a stop. He stood up and gave me the orange. And he said the word, "Remember." And he got off the bus. I never saw him again.
0: 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Ben Franzini told The Orange, a story he told at high school speech tournaments. Diane Furlot from Los Angeles opened this half of the show with The Talking Eggs. I hope today's stories reminded you of some of your family stories, and hopefully you'll write them down for others to enjoy. Thanks so very much for taking time to listen to stories today on A Time for Tales, and make plans to join me, Carolyn Franzini, next week for more stories. 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
1: I was calling to ask about Murphy's Law.
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0: BBC News with Eileen McHugh. Iran and the United States are engaged in a war of words as continued attacks by both sides put their ceasefire under ever-increasing strain. The Strait of Hormuz has not properly reopened, as it was supposed to do under the recent peace memorandum, and on Sunday, Iran's foreign minister, Abbas Araghchi, urged other parties not to intervene in Iran's administration of the strait. The U.S. ambassador to the U.N., Mike Waltz, accused Iran of taking Hormuz hostage.
1: A U.N. record 143 nations have agreed with us that this is in violation of international law. Even the Chinese government has said you cannot be taking tolls or fees. Iran was apparently relying on Oman to help it set up this new infrastructure, and now Oman has rejected the idea of tolls or fees. So they're completely isolated here. President Trump's not going to stand for it.
0: A rare division has emerged in Iran's top religious body, the Assembly of Experts. Nearly three-quarters of its 88 members issued a religious edict calling for the assassination of the President of the United States and the Prime Minister of Israel. The Assembly's directorate has described the fatwa as unusual. Ambrasanity Rajan reports.
2: The hardline fatwa was contained in a letter to the people of Iran, which also said Tehran should not have agreed to open the Strait of Hormuz and called on negotiators to remove Iran's nuclear program from the agenda of the talks. A U.S. advocacy group has denounced the fatwa, saying it underscored the threat the Iranian regime continued to pose to the United States.
0: Turkey has slammed Israel's move to recognize the massacre of Armenians during World War I as genocide, calling it a political decision. Ankara said it was an attempt by Israel to cover its own crimes in Gaza. Turkey has accused it of committing genocide against Palestinians, an allegation Israel rejects. Israel's decision was announced by the foreign minister, Gideon Saar.
3: This shocking genocide, which took place over 100 years ago and regarding whose historical facts there is no real dispute, included the murder of 1.5 million souls and the destruction of an ancient cultural and historical heritage. In my eyes, it is our moral duty as Jews, and certainly as the nation-state of the Jewish people, to make this decision that we made today.
0: The celebrated Japanese singer, actor and drag queen Akihiro Miwa has died, aged 91. At the age of 10, Miwa survived the dropping of the U.S. atomic bomb on his home city of Nagasaki. Among Japan's first openly gay public figures, social media users have paid tribute to Akihiro Miwa's activist work for pacifism and trans and gay rights. This is the latest world news from the BBC. Uganda's communications regulator says it's investigating the circumstances surrounding the shutdown of the country's biggest independent media group after orders from the Army Chief, General Muhoozi Kainerugaba. Nation Media Group says an overnight raid disrupted its television, radio and newspaper operations. Nearly 4 days since twin earthquakes struck Venezuela, rescuers have pulled a man and his teenage son alive from rubble in Caraballeta, a coastal town north of Caracas. Rescue teams carried the youth and his father, both naked and on stretchers.

0: happen to me if I say anything about the government. So there isn't only desperation here, there is still a fear of the authorities.
1: Turkish police have arrested more than 50 people at a gay pride demonstration in Istanbul that went ahead despite the city's main gathering point being closed off. Police had increased security around Taksim Square with metal barriers and restricted subway transport in several locations. The knockout stage of the Football World Cup is underway, with South Africa taking on co-host Canada at the SoFi Stadium in Los Angeles. It's a historic match for both teams, who make their debuts at the knockouts, with Canada becoming the first ever host nation to play a knockout on foreign soil. That's the latest from BBC World News.
2: You're listening to Away With Words, the show about language and how we use it. I'm Grant Barrett.
3: And I'm Martha Barnett. And Grant, I've been thinking lately about reorganizing my office, which has me thinking about how I organize my books on my shelves.
2: Oh, no.
3: And so I very much appreciated an interview that I read with Jane Smiley, the author, who was asked, how do you organize your books? And she said, only by kicking them out of the way so that I won't trip over them.
2: On one hand, I totally get that. On the other hand, don't kick your books. there's still the middle schooler in me who thinks of them as precious.
3: Right.
2: But there's also the adult in me who knows that, like, boy, my house is loaded with books. Something has got to be done.
3: Clear a path.
2: Clear a path. I have a teetering stat next to my bed that I reflexively push back against the wall every time I go by, and all it's going to take is one of the cats just brushing it the wrong way, and the whole thing is going to go down.
3: You know, in thinking about how I'm going to organize the books on my shelves, I was heartened to come across a quotation from Luke Van Donkersgoed, who is a software expert. He said, think not of the books you've bought as a to-be-read pile. Instead, think of your bookcase as a wine cellar. You collect books to be read at the right time, the right place, and the right mood. And I really appreciated that, because I've been thinking, oh, should I put them in alphabetical order? Should I sub-organize the sections? But I really like the idea of just comparing your bookshelves to a wine cellar, where you just sort of stroll in and you think, well, what do I feel like today? And maybe you make a serendipitous choice.
2: We'd love to hear about how you organize your books, or the chaos that books bring to your life, or great quotes about how to organize your books, or books in general. You know, we're book freaks over here. Bibliophiles to the worst degree. 877-929-9673. 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Hello, you have a way with words.
4: Hi, my name is Jessica. I'm calling from Denton, Texas.
2: Hello, Jessica. Welcome to the show.
3: Hi, Jessica.
4: I work at a hospital, and the nurse's station is where all the hot gossip happens. So I came down to the rehab office where I work, and I said, wow, the tea is really hot up there. And my coworker, who's a little bit older, didn't understand the reference. So I told her that's, you know, what the kids call gossip these days. And it got me thinking, you know, what are other phrases or references to gossip that have been used, you know, over the decades? I kind of talked to my family about it, and my mom came up with, like, to dish. And
2: oh, yeah.
4: My dad's military, so he came up with, like, the scuttlebutt.
2: Oh, good one, yeah.
4: And then, mm-hmm. Yeah, and then me growing up in the 90s, the one I could think of was, like, the 411, you know, what's the mm-hmm. lowdown? But mm-hmm. I was kind of thinking about maybe phrasings or terms like pre-1980s, like what were phrasings that might have been used to refer to hot gossip?
2: The hot goss. What did we call the hot goss, Martha, back then? Back in the dinosaur age.
3: Well, starting in the late 1800s, people talked about the scoop. That came from newspaper lingo. You know, what kind of scoop did you scoop up? You know, the well of gossip out there. And you mentioned scuttlebutt, which is a really interesting term, because it goes back to the idea of a cask of drinking water on a ship. And people would go, you know, the sailors would go and hang around the scuttlebutt to drink water, but they were also dishing gossip, sharing gossip the same way that people do that around the water cooler today.
4: Oh, that is so funny. I've never in my life understood what scuttlebutt meant. So that's funny.
2: But then you have ones that aren't so wholesome, like the dirt and the

0: and the dope. We're talking all men gossip.
1: What was the last one?
0: Dope. Like the straight dope. Yeah. But dope has not always meant drugs. Sometimes it just means chemicals. And actually, dope also meant the syrup that was applied to the carbonated water that made a soda.
1: Oh, wow. I didn't know that either.
0: Yeah, so dope a lot of times just meant the important ingredient in any mixture.
1: Oh.
0: Yeah. And in prison slang, you might have grapes, because where do you get your gossip? You heard it on the grapevine. And what's on a grapevine? Grapes. So grapes are your prison slang. And particularly juicy gossip or tragic gossip is gore, G-O-R-E, gore.
1: Ooh, I like that one.
0: And then there's something they say in the West Indies. There's a variety of different ways of phrasing it. It's susu or sese or sheshe, which imitates the sound of whispering. So in West Indies, a little susu. I got a little susu for you. It's a little gossip.
1: I like all these new phrasings. I think some of these could come back around.
0: And you've probably heard the skinny, Jessica, right? Give me the skinny.
1: Oh, yeah. Yeah, the skinny.
0: But that's more about, like, just give me the straight facts. I want the truth.
1: Oh, right, I didn't realize that was kind of the meaning of that.
2: And, Jessica, there's a whole long list of words that we could go through for people who share gossip.
0: I mean, we all
2: do it. But let me just share one of my favorites that actually goes all the way back to ancient Greek. In English, it's spermologer. S-P-E-R-M-O-L-O-G-E-R, spermologer. And it goes back to an ancient Greek word that means a gatherer of seeds. You know, like a bird is going around and just picking up seeds here and there. And the Greek word spermologos gave us this word spermologer, which is somebody who goes around picking up gossip and spreading it around.
1: It's a very official title.
0: Yeah, a lot of these
2: very official, right?
0: A lot of these terms are heavily gendered towards women, but men are just as bad at gossips. As a matter of fact, they talk about prostitution being the oldest profession, but I think the oldest hobby is gossip.
1: You're probably, well, that's what's so funny about this current lingo of the T, is I feel like maybe historically it wasn't as appropriate to admit that you were gossiping, or that you had to use like a less obvious term, but now it's just like, no, this is the tea and I'm giving it to you straight, you know? So it's interesting how the stigma around gossiping and how honest we are about it has changed a little.
0: Well, maybe we'll be more honest with ourselves about everything, because we need a little more honesty in the world, don't we?
1: Yeah, that's true.
0: Well, Jessica, there are a ton of these terms, and we've just given you a smattering of them. Maybe there's something in there that you can use, or maybe you all can coin something else just appropriate for the medical professions, you know? Give me the charts. What are the latest charts? I don't know. I don't know what it would be.
1: Give me the vitals.
0: Give me the vitals. Right. Perfect. There we go. What's the AB positive on the situation today?
1: Well, thank you guys so much. This was really fun.
0: All right. Take care now. Be well.
1: Thank you guys. Bye.
0: Bye-bye.
2: Bye, Jessica.
0: What do they call gossip in your field? What are people who gossip known as? Maybe there's something fun that you want to share. Send it an email to words@waywardradio.org.
2: Hi there. You have a way with words.
3: Hello. I'm Mark from Richland Center, Wisconsin. And I was calling to ask about Murphy's Law. It's a strange thing, Murphy's Law. It has such a bad reputation, but maybe its reputation comes from a different moment in time when the British were trying to colonize Ireland, and the most common name in Ireland being Murphy. So when a British constable or somebody comes onto a scene where some resistance against that colonization has been happening, the constable will say, well, who did this? And they'll just say Murphy. And before you know it, a whole bunch of successful resistance has happened against the British colonies or the British colonial process to the point where they're so frustrated that they themselves called it Murphy's Law, that if something can go wrong, it will. But that's just my thought process. I have no idea where Murphy's Law came from. But being Irish myself, of Irish descent, I'd like to think that it's proof of successful resistance.
0: It's not a bad theory, but unfortunately there's no evidence to support that. I should say, though, that the idea with similar phrasing that everything that can go wrong will go wrong has been traced back at least to the 1860s. But calling it Murphy's Law, that name for that kind of idea, only dates back to the 1940s. So the concept is old, but the naming of it is new. And so that's kind of the difficulty that we have here. And the what we do know, the first use we find in print relates it to jokingly calling it one of the laws of thermodynamics. There are a bunch of researchers, amateur and professional, who hang out on the email list of the American Dialect Society. Fred Shapiro, who's written a couple of great books, Stephen Gorenson and Bill Mullins, they have disproven all of the common theories about the origin of Murphy's Law as a term. And they've uncovered an interview by psychologist Anne Rowe of Caltech with mathematician and physicist Howard Percy Bob Robinson. And he talks about it being maybe a mythical fourth law of thermodynamics in 1949.
3: Because the Irish are so hot-blooded? What is this?
0: No, Irishness never comes into it. It really does nothing about Irish, just calling it Murphy's Law. And it never really talks about the character of the Irish, even though Murphy is an Irish name. And in a second place, he phrases it as anything can happen and usually does, which isn't a bad rephrasing of the thermodynamic law of entropy. So it's interesting that it might be just simply a rephrasing of the idea of entropy, that things kind of fall apart and things naturally will not hold.
3: Right, right.
2: You know, one variant on Murphy's Law was proposed back in the early 90s by an editor in Australia, and it reads in part, if you write anything criticizing editing or proofreading, there will be a fault of some kind in what you have written. And he called that Murphy's Law. It looks like Murphy's, but there's a typo. And my gosh, that's so often the case.
0: You commit the error, you're criticizing yourself. So anyway, that's what we know about the origin of Murphy's Law. I like your theory. The Irish certainly did not, they withstood the British dominance for many centuries. So certainly the fighting spirit is there.
3: Well, thanks, you guys. You have a great show. Thank you.
0: Take care.
2: Thanks
0: bye-bye.
2: So much.
0: Be well.
2: Bye-bye.
0: Bye. 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
2: Critic Peter Sheldahl died last year at the age of 80. And a few years earlier, he wrote a lovely essay for The New Yorker called The Art of Dying. And in it, he reflects on the process of writing, and he says, "When I finish something and it seems good, I'm dazed. It must have been fun to write. I wish I'd been there." And I can so identify with this. You know, sometimes you're writing and you struggle, and then you get into the zone, and it's almost an out-of-body experience.
0: Right. Yeah, I agree with that, the zone. But also sometimes the self-doubt that you have of not being good enough makes you amazed that you are good enough, that you can create something amazing. These two forces make you surprised that you can make something great or something passable, at least.
2: Yeah, pleasantly surprised. You come back and you think, wow, who wrote that? Share your thoughts about writing, words@waywardradio.org.

0: You're listening to Away With Words, the show about language and how we use it. I'm Grant Barrett.
1: And I'm Martha Barnett. And with apologies to Eugene O'Neill, the quiz man cometh. It's John Chinesky, our quiz
0: man. Hi, John.
1: Hey, John.
2: That's me, guys. Hi, nice to see you guys again. You know, sometimes people ask me, how can I be funny? And, of course, I can't teach you how to be funny, but I can teach you to be amusingly annoying. In fact, it's sort of the stock in trade of a dad. For example, if someone makes an illustrative noise to enhance a story, I'll always ask them to repeat it. It's annoying as hell, but what's important is that I think it's amusing. So, like, for instance, says, oh, yeah, they're walking down the street, and all of a sudden, ka-chunk, the guy fell over. I'm like, sorry, what did the guy do? You know, ka-chunk. I'm sorry, one more time? What did he? Ka-chunk. As long as you make somebody repeat something over and over again, it's annoying to them, and it's amusing to you. Now, another thing is to ask annoying questions about where things are. For example, if someone says, we got to get moving on this. The time is now. I will always interrupt and say, I'm sorry, excuse me. When is the time? Now. Sorry, when? Now. Now you'll know how to be annoyingly amusing. I'll describe a situation and ask you where or what something is. And you have to tell me again and again where or what it is. All right?
0: Oh, no.
2: Yeah, no, you'll get this. It's easy. It will be very, very annoying. Here's the first one. Yes, you're right. I don't see any more aliens around. What did you say the coast is?
1: Clear.
2: I'm sorry. What was that again?
1: Clear.
2: The coast is what?
1: Clear.
2: It's clear. Clear. That's right. The coast is clear. All right. Sure. You've got the drop on me, and the tables have turned. Where did you say the shoe is?
0: The shoe is on the other foot.
2: Where can I locate that shoe? Wait. Sorry. What again? Where is that shoe?
0: It's on the other foot.
2: Oh, on the other foot. Okay. True. So true. There are clear signs that something unpleasant is about to occur. Where did you say the writing is?
1: I was going to say in Denmark, but...
2: The writing
1: the
2: is
1: wall.
2: In Denmark. Yes. I'm sorry, where was it again?
1: On the wall.
2: I'm sorry, where?
1: The wall.
2: Come again?
1: On the wall.
2: Oh, on the wall. On the wall, sure.
1: There, on the wall.
2: As you say, this project is very complicated, and something could prove to be a problem. Oh, where did you say the devil is?
1: In the details.
2: Where's the devil again?
1: In the details.
2: In the details, right. Okay. Finally, yes, Professor, it's all said and done. We just need to record this for posterity. What did you say? What did you say the rest is?
1: History.
2: What?
1: History.
2: Sorry, come again? Come,
1: history.
2: What's that? One more time? Try this ear over
0: the rest
2: here.
0: Is her story.
2: Try this side over here this ear. That's my better.
0: The rest is
2: ear.
0: Her story.
2: Her story. That's right. Okay.
0: Yes.
2: Anyway, well, listen, I got to go chase after my family. They just left me, so.
0: Right. Right.
2: I better get going. You guys are great.
1: Thank you, John.
0: Oh, John, that was actually very fun. I really appreciate
2: Thank
0: that.
2: Thank you, Martha. Thank you,
0: Nothing
2: Grant.
0: Nothing like bickering with friends.
2: That's right.
0: Maybe you've been bickering about language in your house, or somebody misunderstood something where you work. We'd love to sort out your language confusion. Call me and Martha, 877-929-9673, or tell us the difficulty in email, words@waywardradio.org. Hello, you have a way with words.
3: Hello, how are you? Tigger Gray in Tallahassee, Florida.
0: I hear birds in the background. Must be a nice day in Tallahassee.
3: Oh, it's lovely. Yeah, I'm sitting on my front porch where I basically live.
1: Nice.
3: It's lovely out here.
0: What's on your mind, Tigger?
3: Whilst making breakfast the other day, my wife and son were hanging out in the kitchen, and my wife was describing to us an operation she'd recently gone through on her thumb for arthritis, where the doctor had removed a bone and replaced it with a wire to keep the finger and thumb together, at which point I shuddered and said out loud, "Oh, that just gave me the collywobbles." And to which my son went, "What?" And Sarah, my wife, said, "What?" I said, "The collywobbles, you know, the collywobbles." And they said, "I've never heard of that word."
1: Huh.
3: And so I told them what it was, what I thought it was, and what I know it to be. And Sarah immediately said, you ought to call Way with Words.
0: Yes, you should. All right. Tell us about you and Collie Wobbles. Are we hearing that you're not from Tallahassee?
3: Right. I'm English originally. Ultimately, my aunt and my mom used to use it all the time to describe when they were, upset in the tummy or more to the point when something makes you cringe. And her describing that operation on her thumb totally made me cringe.
1: And did it make your stomach feel funny?
3: Oh, yes, absolutely. It's deep. It's inside. It's almost, it's kind of like falling in love, but you're going, wait a minute, this is not right.
0: So a negative butterflies in the stomach.
3: Right. Negative butterflies. There you go. That would have easily explained it.
0: The willies or the heebie-jeebies.
3: Yep. Exactly.
1: Molly grubs. I'm really surprised that your family hasn't heard this term. It's been around since the early 19th century and generally means, gastrointestinal distress. It might come from a combination of colic, as in colon, a pain in your stomach, and the word wobble. So colic and wobble together. We're not sure where this word comes from, but there are lots of variations of it, like golly wobbles, or I got the curly marbles, or the collar moggies. But I'm kind of surprised.
3: My body certainly wobbled when I heard her describe the operation.
0: Yeah.
1: Your
0: golly
1: certainly wobbled.
0: I was a little wobbled. Over here, too. I was like, a wire?
3: Yeah, really. So, but Sarah's American, from Tallahassee, and my son was born here, Harrison. And, it's the case that they've not heard me say that. And I actually have an American accent, but when thinking and talking English, I become English again.
1: Uh-huh.
3: But that just popped right out in the middle of cooking breakfast.
0: I imagine that's a fairly common occurrence in your house where they all like hold you to account for your weirdness.
3: That's without a doubt, they think I'm weird. Yes, absolutely.
0: Thank you for calling. And I gotta say that these cross-cultural conflicts are always great fun for us. So if you have any others, you and your family have these two different dialects crashing together, do call us, will you?
3: Absolutely.
0: All right, take care. Bye bye.
1: Thanks.
3: Cheerio.
0: There's a funny thing that happened in your house. I know that there is, where somebody said something that nobody else understood, but they swore it was real. We would like to sort that out with you because we are going to have answers, or we're going to try to have answers. Call us 877-929-9673. That's toll-free in the United States and Canada. And if you're not in those two countries, you can still reach us. There's a WhatsApp number. Go to waywardradio.org/contact.
1: We got an email from Carrie in Ohio who writes, when my 18-year-old was 2, she'd always ask for LMNOPs. It took us forever to realize it was M&Ms she was asking for. Isn't that cute?
0: That's very cute.
1: Carrie goes on to say, she also called hot dogs go dogs, and no matter how many times we practiced hot dog, she couldn't drop the go. She'd even say hot go dogs if we tried to get her to practice it the right way. We still call them go dogs from time to time.
0: I wonder if she had that book. Remember the Go Dog Go book?
1: Go Dog Go?
0: Yeah, I wonder if she had that book. Maybe that influenced her.
1: That's what I'm thinking, too. Maybe she had LMNOP.
0: Yeah, because that was another book, wasn't it?
1: Mm-hmm.
0: From the same set. Oh, that's very cool. Kids are so cute.
1: And isn't it great how we just pick up those expressions that the kids come up with and you use them the rest of your life?
0: Yeah, and that's one of the things that frustrates linguists when they try to, like, come up with these really complicated expressions about why a language changed. And, sometimes maybe it was just a 2-year-old.
1: Good maybe, point.
0: Maybe, like, Indo-European changed just because of a bunch of 2-year-olds. Maybe there was no big thing that happened.
1: Share your stories about kids and language. 877-929-9673. Hello, you have a way with words.
4: Hi. Hi, Martha. Hi, Grant.
0: Hello.
4: Hi. So my name is Sarah. I'm calling from San Antonio, Texas. And my call regards a oft-asked question here in Texas, which is when you go to a restaurant and you order iced tea, the immediate question to follow is sweet or unsweet. And this has always been kind of a pet peeve of mine, maybe wrongly. I guess I'll find out. Because to me, I always thought, how can this tea be unsweet? I thought un meant an undoing or a reversal of some sort. So to me, it just didn't sound right when people would ask, do you want it sweet or unsweet? I would just think, do you want iced tea or do you want it sweetened iced tea?
1: Well, Sarah, what are your thoughts about which tastes better?
4: I'm not a sweet tea person. Growing up in Texas, and I'm sure it's prevalent in the South, it's just too sweet for me. I don't mind a little bit, but when they say sweet tea, they mean really sweet tea.
0: Oh, yeah, it's almost a syrupy.
4: Yes.
0: Yeah, so does the un automatically mean a reversal? Does it mean that a thing used to be sweet and we took the sweetness away? That's what you're asking.
4: Yes, exactly. Because in my mind, I think something's been undone or, you know, unrolled or unfolded, whatever it is. And that means it previously was folded. Yeah.
0: Yeah, the folded is a really good one to hang on to here because you can have something that was folded be unfolded. And you can have something, but however, you can have things that are unbuilt that were never built.
4: Mm-hmm.
0: And you can have things that are unbelievable that were never believable. And so particularly with adjectives, un doesn't have to mean a reversal. It can simply mean not or the absence of a condition. And so sometimes that un is about a comparison to expectations. So, for example, an unopened tomb, T-O-M-B, was once open. But by comparisons to our expectations that tombs usually remain closed after their contents are put in, we consider it unopened, right?
4: Mm-hmm. Yes.
0: If we call something an unopened door, it means we haven't opened it yet, although circumstances might indicate that we will soon or should have already opened it. Although, obviously, the door has been opened before, but right now we're calling it unopened because people expect us, or we expect ourselves to have opened this door, to soon have opened this door. So it's all about expectations here.
4: Yes, I was going to say that unopened, actually, I just kind of had a light bulb, and I thought, you know, when you buy something from a store, you expect it to be unopened. And
0: but it was previously opened.
4: Right, it shouldn't be open, so the expectation is, I see what you're saying. That's a really good point.
0: Yeah, so that is exactly where unsweetened tea fits in. By all expectations of Southern gustatory habits, it should be sweetened. Therefore,
4: right,
0: when we call
4: exactly.
0: it unsweetened, we are indicating that unsweetened is the unusual condition and that sweetened is the usual one.
4: Okay. So I can get rid of that pet peeve now, I guess.
0: Yeah, relax. Have a tall, cold glass of tea and relax. Put your feet up. Maybe a little fried chicken. So it's funny, though, adjectives with un and verbs with un behave a little differently. With verbs, the un prefix is indeed almost always about a reversal of condition. So you have undo, untie, unpack, unfold, like you mentioned. And those are almost always about a thing that was that is no longer.
4: Okay, that makes sense. And I can finally put this to rest.
0: Yeah, so it's about expectations. What do we expect? The un indicates that an expectation has been reversed.
4: Thank you so much. Thank you.
0: Bye-bye.
1: Bye-bye. Call us with your language question, 877-929-9673. Hey there, welcome to Away with Words.
5: Hi, my name is Ronald High. I'm calling you all from Columbia, South Carolina.
1: Wonderful.
0: What's
1: on your mind?
5: Well, the thing that I'm thinking about, a lot of times I hear the word hope and I hear the word help. And sometimes I hear people say, I'm going to hope you with your homework. I always thought it was, I'm going to help you with your homework. And I said, well, maybe it's just a regional thing or something, but I've heard it pronounced and say it that way many times, even from very educated people. And so now I'm kind of confused. I stick with, I help you. I will help you with your homework. But I don't use hope in that same manner. And I just wonder, what is the origin of that?
0: Okay. Yeah, so people are saying the word H-E-L-P so that it sounds like the word H-O-P-E. Help sounds like hope.
5: Absolutely. They actually say, well, I'm going to hope her with something. I said, what do they mean I'm going to hope her with something?
0: Yeah, there are two things at work here. One is there's a British dialect, old version of the verb hope that's hanging on and has been hanging on for centuries, where the past tense forms were spelled H-O-L-P or H-O-L-P-E-N. And a variety of other things, sometimes H-O-P-E, and they've hung on for centuries in little pockets throughout the United States, especially in the American South. And those themselves are carryovers from Middle and Old English. It's usually the past and past participle forms. Now, it's not that common anymore, and when you do find it, it tends to be the older folks, not always, but usually. But there's another thing that happens, again, in the southern United States, where speakers of certain dialects, and these are regional, just like you guessed, so you got that right, they drop L sounds before what are known by linguists as back vowels, such as O. These are vowels literally pronounced in the back of the mouth, especially when those vowels happen before certain consonants. So the same people that say hope instead of help might also say code instead of cold. So they say C-O-D-E instead of C-O-L-D, especially if they're younger. Do you know people who say that?
5: Yes, of course.
0: They might say hoed, H sounds like H-O-A-D, instead of hold, H-O-L-D. Do you ever hear that?
5: Very interesting. Yes, I have, but I just didn't think of it in the same manner in which you were saying it. I just thought it was something that they just simply said. But now this gives me more of a reason why they do what they do. And you're right, the people who usually say, I will hope you, they are older. Well, you know, probably middle-aged to older. I don't find the youth ever saying that.
0: Yeah, there's two different dialect things happening here that have some overlap, but they happen for different reasons. So we see across the United States, the older dialect patterns changing or disappearing, but new dialect patterns coming in, and occasionally they intersect.
5: Okay, I really appreciate your answer because it helps to clarify it better for me.
0: All right. Be well. Take care.
5: Okay. Goodbye.
0: Bye-bye.
1: 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I was delighted to learn the other day that in the Cornish dialect of southwest England, an icicle can be called a conkerbell.
0: Oh, how lovely. I think all the poets immediately need to add that to their lists of words to use in future poems.
1: So figure out what rhymes with conkerbell and email us, words@waywardradio.org. 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

0: You're listening to Away with Words, the show about language and how we use it. I'm Grant Barrett.
1: And I'm Martha Barnett. In the late 16th and early 17th century, John Donne wrote about love, sex, and death. His love poems have been described by some people as the greatest in the English language, but they're famously difficult to unravel. Author Catherine Rundell compares this process to trying to crack a locked safe. And she's written a new book about Donne. It's called Super Infinite. And she describes it as a biography and an act of evangelism because she's passionate about what she calls Donne's burning originality. And she writes about it with a lot of zest and wit. From an early age, Donne was intimately acquainted with death. He was born into a Catholic family in London at a time of fierce anti-Catholicism. Close relatives were imprisoned and killed for their beliefs. Donne also survived a plague that ravaged London, and he joined an expedition against Spain in the Anglo-Spanish War. Back home, he was briefly imprisoned for marrying a girl without her father's consent, and they later had 12 children, but 6 of them died young. And he was forever struggling to earn enough to feed the rest, and he was writing all the while. And eventually, he converted to the Church of England, he joined the clergy, and he became Dean of St. Paul's Cathedral, where he became something of a celebrity. Thousands of people would come to hear his sermons. His poetry is hard to characterize. It can be satirical, gloomy, carnal, exuberant. He broke from tradition by using jagged lines and jarring imagery. One of his love poems actually likens lovers to the legs of a compass used to draw circles. And other poems are downright misogynistic. But Rundell insists that if you tease out his larger themes, if you work to crack that safe, you'll be richly rewarded. She writes, "He was a man who walked so often in darkness that it became for him a daily commute. But there are also few writers of his time who insisted so doggedly and determinedly on awe. He was often hopeless, often despairing, and yet still he insisted at the very end, 'It is an astonishment to be alive, and it behooves you to be astonished.'" Donne wants us to see the connections around us, our connections with infinity, or as he calls it, the super infinite, and also the connections with each other.
0: Yeah, there's the famous Meditation 17 from his Devotions Upon Emergent Occasions and Several Steps in My Sickness. What a title that is. From 1624 that has, well, a couple phrases in it I think everyone will recognize. It's probably his most famous work. It starts, "No man is an island entire of itself. Every man is a piece of the continent, a part of the main. If a clod be washed away by the sea, Europe is the less, as well as if a promontory were, as well as any manner of thy friends or of thy own were. Any man's death diminishes me, because I am involved in mankind. And therefore never send to know for whom the bell tolls. It tolls for thee." And so we have not only a famous Hemingway novel, probably one of his best works, but we have No Man is an Island, which became a proverbial phrase in English because of Donne.
1: Yeah, that's far and away his most accessible poem, as far as I can tell. And the rest of his work, as Rundell says, is really challenging, but her book itself is really fascinating, if nothing else for the texture of life during that time. So that book, again, is Super Infinite by Catherine Rundell.
0: We'll link to that book on our website. And we know we have a lot of poetry fans. 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
1: Here's a tweet I liked from Jeremy London. "If we named people the same way we did 1,000 years ago, we'd have dudes name things like Darren the Depressed or Isaac the Uninsured." And Grant, it made me wonder, you know, what would you be named if you were named that way?
0: What would I be named? Oh, yeah. I don't know. Like, so it's about my main characteristic,
1: I guess, or your main characteristic at the moment? I immediately went to Martha the Curious. That just
0: Martha the Curious. But that, yeah. So what would be your main, like, negative one, though?
1: A negative one about me?
0: As if.
1: Well, curious could work more than one way, I guess.
0: That's true. Martha, who ends up with squid ink on her face because she says, what's this creature?
1: I might be
0: Grant the Scowler or Grant the Parchment Hoarder.
1: I like the Parchment Hoarder. That's good.
0: We'd love to hear what your name would be if you were named 1,000 years ago. Let us know on Twitter at WAYWORD. Hello, you have a way with words.
2: Hello. Hi, Martha. Hi, Grant. This is Stacy calling from Marquette, Michigan.
0: Hello, Stacy. Welcome to the show.
1: Hi, Stacy.
2: Hi. Thank you. My family, my opa, my grandfather, Otto, had always used the word with us, the grandkids, and then my father used it as well when we were misbehaving and maybe we were in trouble, and the word was putch, and we were told, you know, if you don't get it together, you're going to get a putch, you're in trouble, you're going to get a putch. That was normalized in my family, but when I would use that word with friends at school or elsewhere, no one else had ever heard of that word. And so I was kind of embarrassed, and I've always sort of wondered where it came from. And a little bit of research that I've done, and I mean very little, is just finding a German word, because my grandfather was first generation and fluent German, was to mean a government overthrow. And I thought, well, I'm pretty sure OPA didn't mean that. And so I've always wondered what that means.
0: Well, I was going to guess that Opa Otto was a German, because Opa Otto sounds very German to me.
2: Very German. He was fluent in German and also fluent in Swedish, because he was an iron worker.
0: Okay.
2: And where he worked, they spoke Swedish, and so he picked that up as well. So he was a bit of a linguist in a way.
0: Yeah.
1: Okay, so when he told you that you were going to get a putch, what were you anticipating getting? What did he tell you a putch was?
2: A putch usually meant a spanking, and for anyone listening, and it was usually just a little spank. We didn't get wooden spoons or anything like that. It just usually meant that you were going to get a little spanking.
1: Mm-hmm, mm-hmm.
0: Am I hearing a P there? That's like P-U-T-C-H or P-O-T-C-H?
2: Well, I think that I look, when I have researched it a little bit, I was spelling it P-U-T-S-C-H, just
0: okay,
2: guessing
0: gotcha.
2: That mm-hmm. was how it was spelled.
0: There we go. That makes sense. P-U-T-S-C-H.
1: Mm-hmm. So he might give you a little putch on your tuchus.
2: Yeah.
1: A little slap on your behind.
2: Yeah.
1: Well, the German word patsch, P-A-T-S-C-H, means a slap, and it's probably onomatopoetic. So if he was talking about giving you a patsch or a putch, it was a little slap. The reason that you saw those other words having to do with the government is that there is a related dialectal German word, putsch, P-U-T-S-C-H, that means a sudden blow or a smack. And it came to be used in German to refer to an attempt to overthrow a government or an armed insurrection. And in fact,
2: sure.
1: In the 1920s, there were several of these in Germany. And one of them was in 1923, Hitler and his followers unsuccessfully tried to overtake the German government in something that was called the Beer Hall Putsch. And English journalists ended up adopting this word putsch to mean a violent overthrow of a government, which is really interesting
2: God.
1: It has to do, you know, it goes back to this early, early sense of a slap or a blow. And you also see this kind of thing when you're talking about a coup d'etat. The French word coup has to do with striking. And in Spanish, the word for that kind of thing is golpe, a striking. And so a putsch is a strike against a government. And the related word, patsch, in German means slap, and it's been adopted into dialectal English as putsch, like you said, P-U-T-C-H or P-O-T-C-H. And so it's a real range from a little bitty slap to overthrowing a government.
2: Certainly is a range, and I just assumed what the spelling might be without really thinking of alternative spellings, and just wondered, my opal was just making up a word, or maybe if it was something from his own family.
0: Oh, no. He probably was warned when he was a kid that he was going to get a potch.
2: Sure.
0: And Martha, you said something about a potch and tuchus, which is a clue to more information that you can drop on us.
1: Right, that there's a Yiddish connection here, that potch in that sense is a Yiddishism.
0: Yeah, so lots of our listeners probably remember as kids hearing about a potchkeying. The potchke is a verb meaning to fool around or to mess around, which also is related to that word. And being warned that they were going to potch and took us if they misbehaved, to get a smack on the bum.
2: And that definitely aligns with how my opa used the word, for sure, and frankly my dad.
0: Yeah, it's kind of more like a push that moves you along rather than something that stings, right?
1: That's a good way to put it. It's more
0: playful than a vigorous belting.
2: Absolutely. We never had any sort of vigorous discipline other than, you know, getting the evil eye, or being told that, you know, our parents were disappointed in us, which was like the ultimate worst possible thing ever. So a putch was sort of a, you know, you kind of need to get the program here, so do-do-do. But
0: yeah, a demonstration of strength rather than of anger.
2: Yeah, that's, oh my gosh. Wow, I can't wait to tell all my cousins about this. So.
0: Yeah, that it's a heritage word. This is something that you've inherited from your family's roots.
2: Absolutely. And the Yiddish connection, that's so interesting, yes.
1: Thank you so much for sharing these memories with us.
2: Thank you so much. I really appreciate it.
0: All right. Take care now. Be well.
2: Take care. Bye-bye.
0: The toll-free number to call from Canada or the United States is 877-929-9673.
1: Here's a word you're likely to hear more often, especially if you have effortless attractiveness or style. That word is Riz, R-I-Z-Z.
0: Oh, yeah, Riz, short for charisma, has been bouncing around for a couple of years now, but it looks like it's coming on strong.
1: Yeah, isn't it great that it goes all the way back to an ancient Greek word that means grace or beauty or kindness? Charisma comes from ancient Greek, and now it's being formed by lopping off both the beginning and the end of a word.
0: Yeah, morphologically, English doesn't typically form words like that, and the meaning has changed a little bit, right? Riz doesn't equal charisma. It's more about your swagger or your game or your ability to get with somebody romantically.
1: Mm-hmm. So keep an ear out for Riz.
0: We'd love to know what they're talking about on your campus, at your school. What's the slang? Words at waywardradio.org.
1: Hello, you have a way with words.
3: Hi there. This is Rebecca Stanfield.
1: Hey, Rebecca, where are you calling us from?
3: Jackson, Tennessee.
1: All right. Well, welcome to A Way with Words. What can we do for you, Rebecca?
3: Well, when I married in 1989, I heard my mother-in-law, who was a retired school teacher, she was in her 60s at that point, and she used several phrases and expressions that I had never heard. They seemed almost Elizabethan to me. She described the ne'er-do-wells in the community by saying they were not work brickle. I looked up the word brickle in one of my dictionaries, and it gave the definition as broken. So I wondered if these people who were not work brickle had not been broken to work. We talk about breaking horses and mules so that they will work.
0: Work brickle, we can help you with that. That one has a long history, not only in the United States, but in the United Kingdom. Brickle itself has its own history, meaning brittle, B-R-I-T-T-L-E, going back more than 800 years in the northern dialects in England, and probably comes from the Germanic roots, meaning related to words like break, which is similar to what you were saying, but it's a different kind of break, because there are these two historical meanings of the word. One of them is that the person is unwilling to work, but the other one is that the person is eager to work, and they're the opposite of each other, which is strange.
1: And which way did your mother-in-law use it?
3: She always used it in the negative sense, that they were not work brittle.
1: Not work brittle.
0: And so there are these two opposite meanings, but I think that the way that we can explain them is both cases, the person is broken by work. One person is broken because they're so eager to work that they exhaust themselves and they have nothing left to give. And the other person is broken by work because they're so weak and lazy that the slightest exertion breaks them into pieces. So both people are work brittle, which means basically means work brittle. They're likely to be broken by the work. You'll still hear this in the United States, brickle meaning brittle. And you'll even hear people say peanut brickle instead of peanut brittle, you know, for the little the crunchy dessert treat. It's not unheard of.
3: I've always heard of butter brittle ice cream. You know, we don't talk about butter brittle.
0: There you go. So that's it.
3: Yeah.
1: It's one of those terms that I find not useful because it can mean the opposite of itself, and in the context, it's really hard to tell.
0: I think the willing to work, the eager to work meaning has faded away, and the unwilling to work meaning is the one that's most used now.
3: Mm-hmm. Well, she's gone on to her reward now, but some of these old terms, you know, we don't hear them as much anymore, but I think they're delightful.
0: You're doing the work, Rebecca.
3: Well, thank you.
1: Thank you so much for sharing it.
0: We appreciate it.
3: All right. Well,
0: take
3: I enjoyed care, talking then. With you. All
1: bye-bye.
3: Right.
1: Nice talking with you. Bye-bye. Well, Grant and I are eager to hear from you, so give us a call, 877-929-9673, and let's talk about language. Earlier, we were talking about the book Super Infinite, the biography of John Donne by Catherine Rundell. Until now, she's been better known as an acclaimed writer of children's books. One of them is called The Girl Savage, which draws on her childhood in Zimbabwe. And the other one is called Rooftoppers, and it's about a girl who discovers a group of orphan children living on the rooftops of Paris. And that book happens to be informed by Rundell's fascination with climbing on rooftops herself. You can Google pictures of Catherine Rundell walking along rooftops where she's not supposed to be, at Oxford University. She loves getting up high and looking down at the world.
0: That sounds fantastic. Usually when people talk about exploring Paris, they talk about Paris underground. There are all these tunnels and caves and things, catacombs.
1: Yeah, that's definitely overground.
0: She sounds like a fascinating person.
1: Indeed.
0: 877-929-9673 is toll-free in the United States and Canada.
1: Our team includes senior producer Stephanie Levine, engineer and editor Tim Felton, and quiz guy John Chinesky.
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0: Special thanks to Michael Breslauer, Josh Eccles, Claire Grotting, Bruce Rogo, Rick Seidenworm, and Betty Willis.
1: Thanks for listening. I'm Martha Barnett.
0: And I'm Grant Barrett. Until next time, goodbye.
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0: Welcome inside Appalachia. I'm Mason Adams. This week, some folks are working to preserve the memory of Bristol, Virginia's Black Bottom, a largely African-American community wiped out by urban renewal.
1: I think it's important to remember those who built something at a time whenever it was very difficult and they didn't really have the resources necessarily or even the support to do so.
0: Small food producers embrace digital technology for the humble farm stand.
2: There's 30 of us in here, so we got to figure out whose cinnamon roll did you buy or whatever. So it is helpful to go back in the cameras if they just wrote cinnamon roll to see, oh, they've got a pink container or they've got a red container.
0: And kudzu. It's coming for us.
3: Kudzu's kind of like the glamorous villain, I think, because it looks like a big monster, you know, and it's the vine that ate the South.
0: You'll hear these stories and more this week inside Appalachia. First, the news.
4: BBC News with Eileen McHugh. Nearly 4 days since twin earthquakes struck Venezuela, rescuers have pulled a man and his teenage son out alive from the rubble. American and French rescue teams carried them both from a mountain of debris, surrounded by dozens of onlookers. The number of those confirmed dead now stands at 1,450, with thousands more missing. These residents are from one of the worst affected areas, La Guaira.
5: We have only recovered three. This is what hurts the most, that we won't have the chance to give them a proper burial as they deserve.
6: I don't like to make comments that I know might have consequences later. I survived and I am still here, all by the will of God. But I am surprised that our governor hasn't shown his face around here. It's been 5 days now.
4: Iran and the United States are engaged in a war of words as continued attacks by both sides put their ceasefire under ever-increasing tension. On Sunday, Iran's foreign minister, Abbas Araghchi, urged other parties not to intervene in Iran's administration of the strait. But the U.S. ambassador to the U.N., Mike Waltz, slammed Tehran for its continued drone attacks. John Donison is in Jerusalem.
7: With the most difficult issue of the Iranian nuclear program still to be negotiated, the US-Iran deal is already under strain. Both sides have accused each other of breaching the ceasefire in recent days. At issue is who controls the Strait of Hormuz, the artery through which 20% of the world's oil passes and which remains to a large extent closed. Speaking on a visit to Iraq, the Iranian Foreign Minister Abbas Araghchi insisted its reopening must be administered by Iran.
4: A rare split has emerged in Iran's top religious body, the Assembly of Experts. Nearly three-quarters of its members issued a religious edict calling for the assassination of the American president and Israel's prime minister. But the Assembly's directorate said it needed more consideration. Here's Ambarasan Itirajan.
8: The 88-member Assembly of Experts is a top clerical body that appoints Iran's supreme leader and supervises his work. It's rare for a sizable majority to issue a fatwa or religious edict saying it's the duty of devout Muslims to kill the leaders of the U.S. and Israel if they obtained access to them. The Assembly's directorate has described the fatwa as unusual, saying its contents needed proper debate.
4: Turkey has slammed Israel's decision to recognize the massacre of Armenians during and after the First World War as genocide. Ankara said it was a political attempt by Israel to deflect from its crimes in Gaza and persecution of the Palestinian people. Israel rejects the allegations. Despite Turkish objections, more than 30 countries have formally recognized the Armenian genocide. BBC News. The celebrated Japanese singer, actor and drag queen Akihiro Miwa has died aged 91. He was one of Japan's first openly gay public figures. Miwa was also known for voicing several Studio Ghibli anime films, including The Witch of the Waste in Howl's Moving Castle and Moro, the Wolf Goddess in Princess Mononoke. Germany has set a new temperature record of 41.7 degrees Celsius, as the extreme hot weather moves eastwards in continental Europe. Across the border, Poland broke its heat record at 40.5 degrees, while the temperature in the Czech Republic exceeded 41. Stephanie Prentice has this report.
9: The WHO's Director General is warning that European homes, schools, and workplaces were not built for the kind of temperatures reached over the past few days, as an estimated 190 million people experienced extreme heat with few opportunities for respite. In France, many areas peaked at 40 degrees or more, most in red regions flagged as dangerous and involving

0: than 4 years ago, Mr. Putin described Kiev's current targeting of strategic energy facilities as terrorist attacks and vowed to uphold the security of Russia and its citizens. BBC News.
1: Welcome inside Appalachia. I'm Mason Adams. Urban renewal was a 20th century movement by local, state, and federal governments to revitalize struggling cities. But black neighborhoods and business districts were often sacrificed. In Bristol, Virginia, black business owners ran barbershops, groceries, and doctor's offices in Black Bottom, which was leveled to make way for new streets and civic projects. The Souls of Bristol's Black Bottom is a partnership between Black in Appalachia and Virginia Humanities. The project uses interpretive signs, public art, and digital storytelling to remember the community. Organizer and storyteller Tina McDaniel helps lead the project. She says learning about Black Bottom was a revelation.
2: I came to Bristol in 1977. I had not heard of Black Bottom, and Black Bottom was gone at that point. But what I learned was that Black Bottom was a predominantly black business district, even though there were some white businesses that were located in the area. And looking at Bristol City directories, going back to 1896, 1897, there were at least a dozen black businesses in Bristol. Many of those were clustered in Black Bottom. And then when you look at the 30s and the 40s, look at those city directories, you'll see that the number of black businesses doubled during that time frame. So I would say that the height of Black Bottom was probably the 30s and the 40s. But some of the businesses that were located in Black Bottom, there were a lot of barber shops. There was a beauty shop. There was a Masonic Lodge. There was a tailor. There were restaurants, school hall, a funeral home. And Lee Street Baptist Church was kind of the anchor in Black Bottom. So that was an African-American church that was located there. And as early as like the 1900s, there was a grocery store called the Bristol Enterprise Trading Company. I think there was might have been a doctor's office in there at one point, but there were several black businesses that were clustered within that district.
1: How did you first become aware of Black Bottom's history, and what inspired this project?
2: I learned about Black Bottom through a lady, Ms. Jewel Bell. She was 90 years old, and she was thanking me for the work that I've been doing, so she was excited about that. And she wanted to tell me about this place where there were these black businesses. I met with Ms. Jewel Bell and her son and then a couple of other folks, William Isom with Black in Appalachia. We met in the parking lot across from the Bristol train station. And Ms. Bell told us about the different businesses that were located in Black Bottom. So she is the inspiration for me. She also shared in the Birthplace of Country Music Museum on the second floor, there was a place called the Cumberland Arena. So they would bring in like these big band, like Count Basie, Duke Ellington type talent. I have a newspaper article where Fats Waller visited and he was at the Cumberland Arena, but she loved to dance. So she wanted me to know about this second floor of the Birthplace of Country Music Museum called the Cumberland Arena and the different types of talent that would come in and the opportunities for her to dance. And it was really kind of outside the boundaries of Black Bottom, but it was in the periphery. But that's how I learned about it.
1: Urban renewal affected communities across Appalachia. It devastated blocks of neighborhoods, largely black neighborhoods. What did that look like in Bristol?
2: So Bristol, same thing. Of course, we know that Black Bottom was removed during urban renewal, and it started like in the 40s all the way up until the mid-60s when it was completely gone. Now the courthouse sits on the block that was Black Bottom. And then north of Black Bottom, there was an area in Bristol, Virginia. A lot of those homes were removed for public housing. In the 1940s, there was Johnson Court, which was the colored housing unit, and then Rice Terrace, which was for white people. So a lot of those homes in the Bristol, Virginia area were removed to make way for public housing and then also streets. Same thing happened on the Tennessee side. So when you cross State Street, it's now Martin Luther King Jr. Boulevard. At one time it was

0: Edgemont, but it was called the Woodlawn Community. So same thing happened. Homes were removed. People were displaced, moved to other areas. Some moved out of town. Some moved to other areas within Bristol. And then there was another area on the Bristol, Tennessee side. It was called Blackley Road. The people who lived there referred to it as their village. And that particular area was removed in the early 70s. Urban renewal removed other locations, but it just seems that it was disproportionate in terms of the impact to the Black community.
1: Why is it important to remember and celebrate Black Bottom in 2026?
0: So I think remembering Black Bottom is really about recognizing the humanity, the people who actually built community. In the late 1800s, I think about with very minimal resources that they built something for the Black community. And it was necessary, too, because it was a segregated community. And many of the Black folks worked downtown. You know, they ran elevators. They did maintenance. They worked in the hotels. But they didn't have a place where they could sit down and have a meal and relax. So Black Bottom served a necessary role. So I think it's important to remember those who built something at a time whenever it was very difficult and they didn't really have the resources necessarily or even the support to do so. So I think remembering that is important. So it honors them. It honors their resilience, their entrepreneurship, the community that they had built. It also allows us to have an honest conversation about Black Bottom and the fact that Black Bottom did exist and that it was a necessary part of the community. And then also to talk about urban renewal. And urban renewal did not just remove buildings. It removed culture. It removed community. So I think it allows us to talk about some of the policies of the past and how that has shaped, you know, who we are today.
1: What's something you've taken away from this work? Maybe what did you learn about Black Bottom, about urban renewal, maybe about yourself even?
0: What I learned in Black Bottom, and I'm still learning, what I learned from mostly the oral stories and hearing from those who actually experienced urban renewal. But I'm learning that there are some contradictions whenever I look at Black Bottom. You know, some of the contradictions, you hear Black people in the oral stories talking about Black Bottom was a beautiful place. It was a safe place. But then whenever you look at the newspaper articles and what was said about Black Bottom, that was contradictory because the beauty of the place is not really what's covered in those newspaper articles. It's more about the vices that were a part of Black Bottom. I guess what I'm learning is that Black Bottom was viewed by a single story and there was more to what Black Bottom was about. It was about community. It was about people coming together, working together. There's been this paintbrush of a negative story related to Black Bottom. But I think that with my research and the conversations with people, we're able to paint a more fuller and complete picture of what Black Bottom was about. Urban renewal was supposed to be focused on redevelopment and modernizing. It didn't necessarily take into consideration the human element. And one story that just really kind of struck me as being very powerful, it was a gentleman who grew up here in Bristol. He moved to Nashville, and he said he didn't want to come back, that it was hard for him to come back because there was nothing to come back to. So I have him as part of the advisory team on the Black Bottom project, and he's really engaged. And he's saying that now, you know, this gives him more of a reason to come back and visit Bristol. And then there was one other story as a young man who is an artist. He's 21. I was talking to him about doing some art for the project, and he was like very quiet and didn't say much. And then I'm like, Dakari, do you have any questions? Is there anything that you want to say? He said, you know, he said, I now feel like I have an origin. He says, I haven't felt that way growing up here in Bristol. He says, I didn't know anything about the history. He says, I now feel like I have an origin. So it just shows you just how powerful this work is.
1: Oh, that's awesome. Latina McDaniel, thank you so much for coming on and speaking with us today.
0: Well, thank you.
1: That was community historian and activist Tina McDaniel. For more about her work, documenting and commemorating Bristol's historic Black Bottom, visit our website, wvpublic.org. Knox County, Tennessee officials have reversed their decision to remove the book Roots from school libraries. In May, just a couple weeks prior, the book was banned by a school board committee. Written by Alex Haley, the novel follows generations of a Black family, from enslavement in America in the 1700s through changes and upheavals to the second half of the 20th century. Roots won a Pulitzer Prize and was adapted into an award-winning television miniseries. It was one of 124 titles that have been removed from library shelves in Knox County. In particular, school board members objected to the depiction of rape of an enslaved woman by a slaveholder. Public outcry to the ban was immediate. WPLN's Camelia Burris reports.
2: Alex Haley's Roots is about the horrors of the slave trade in America. It chronicles the life and legacy of Kunta Kinte, who was forced from his home in Gambia into slavery. And 2 years ago, Governor Bill Lee designated Roots as an official state book. Journalist and author Lucas Johnson says that Roots sparks conversations between students and helps them understand the impact of slavery.
3: They can see how horrific hatred is and the horrors, just like the Holocaust. It should always continually be talked about because of the atrocity that happened, and so that doesn't happen again.
2: Johnson's new book, Remembering Roots, includes stories about the impact of Haley's work. And one of his favorites is about a 12-year-old boy who visited the Alex Haley Museum. He was so moved that he wanted to give the museum curator a gift, but all he had was gum.
3: And so the curator to this day, it was about 3 years ago, he still has that stick of gum in his drawer because he wanted to remember just the power of oral history and just the impact it had on this young man, talking about Roots.
2: Roots is back on the shelves. It was removed temporarily because a section depicting the rape of an enslaved woman was said to violate the state's Age Appropriate Materials Act. But people say the law is vague and subjective. At a recent school board meeting, Sherry Garrett, the head of Moms for Liberty, said that the law was not intended to remove books like Roots because it does not promote abuse, but rather shows the cruelty of slavery.
4: There's a major difference between exploitative sexual content and historically significant literature that tells the truth about a difficult part of history.
2: The Knox School Board is now asking that the law be revised so that the same standard of appropriateness does not apply to all grade levels. They also want books reviewed in their entirety and not just based on single passages. And they want more time for review.
1: That was WPLN's Camelia Burris reporting. Coming up, the Honor System Farm Stand gets an upgrade. You're Inside Appalachia. I'm Mason Adams.

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2: Roadside farm stands with fresh eggs or tomatoes are a common sight in Appalachia. They can be a way for people, especially rural women with kids at home, to support themselves economically. They often work on the honor system. There's nobody there. You take a carton of berries and leave some cash. But the humble farm stand is changing to keep up with an increasingly cash-free society. Folkways reporter Wendy Welch recently visited a stand in Wythe County, Virginia.
3: When you open the door of the small green shed that is Sugarbird's farm stand, the first thing you notice is the smell of fresh bread mixed with potpourri.
4: Sugarbird's came from my mother's mother. She's passed away now.
3: That's Jessica Camden, the owner. She named the stand in honor of her grandmother, who loved to watch hummingbirds at her window feeder.
4: I've never heard anybody call them Sugarbird's other than her.
3: Sugarbird's looks like your basic honor system farm stand, stuffed with produce, packs of cookies, and tins of molasses, among other items. But this shed combines home-baked goods with high tech.
4: We do Venmo, check, or cash. I can run a card if people, they'll have to call me, and I basically send them an invoice. I do have cameras, and it's helpful. You know, people will ask me questions. I can try to respond to them while they're in here. It's worked really well for us. I don't think we've had any theft.
3: Camden lives just up the hill from the stand. She can go about her farm and family duties each day while watching customers shop. Buyers write down what they bought on provided forms and choose their payment method. The cameras help with inventory management. That's important because she's not the only vendor in here.
4: There's 30 of us in here, so we got to figure out whose cinnamon roll did you buy or whatever. So it is helpful to go back in the cameras if they just wrote cinnamon roll to see, oh, they've got a pink container or they've got a red container.
3: 30 different sellers in a 20-foot square shed may seem like a lot, but Camden wanted to invite all of her fellow vendors from the local farmers market.
4: I'm a mother. I have a little farm, and I know there's other mothers that do the same thing at the market, and I want them to benefit from this as well.
3: In fact, the high-tech stand was conceived after watching the ups and downs of vendor life. While all the vendors say they love selling at the farmers market, some days are inevitably better than others.
4: So one day, I was looking around the market at a bad day, and I saw a lot of my friends there that had full tables as well, and I thought, we really need somewhere to sell the stuff that we've worked really hard to do and try to make a profit off of it.
3: At first, Camden did what many homesteaders do. She set up a roadside farm stand. The small wooden structure proved a hassle with rain and mice. Camden went back to the drawing board and found inspiration in an unexpected location.
4: I got the idea at the beach, actually.
3: Her family often visits Edisto Beach in South Carolina. There was an honor system snack stand there. Over time, Camden watched it turn into a permanent store using tech.
4: That started everything.
3: She spotted a shed for sale while driving a back road in North Carolina and realized it would be rain and mouse proof. Sheds were also classed as impermanent dwellings, so wouldn't be subject to the same regulations as a brick and mortar store. Camden set up Sugarbird's farm stand in September 2025. Jessica Underwood was an early vendor and enthusiast. She got into small batch candle making as a mom who cared about air quality.
5: I wanted to create something with my own hands that I knew was clean. I use what they call clean fragrances. There's no added chemicals, nothing harsh in there.
6: So these are our 7-ounce wax candles, soy wax. This is the peony and petrichor. Just smell that.
3: Oh, it smells lovely.
6: It's very earthy. Got the peony in there. And then tomato leaf, which was a bestseller. Much better than I thought it was going to originally.
3: Now it smells really green, almost like a garden.
6: Mm-hmm.
3: Many of Underwood's products are geared toward busy women, like her meditation tins.
5: So that's going to be a little 20-minute candle. You can say your mantra, say your prayer, say nothing for 20 minutes.
3: Underwood likes that her product vibe matches the farm stand vibe.
5: I mean, it does feel more like a community. I guess there's more feminine power here. It does feel like.
3: That feminine power is what Camden had in mind when she started Sugarbirds. She wanted to lift up women artisans. She did add 3 male producers later, but to her, the stand recognizes and honors the hard work women put into what's for sale here.
4: I hope our customers will appreciate the amount of time and the effort that these women put into what they've made or what they've brought, even, you know, the candles, the soap. We sell, you know, sauerkraut, just different things. If you want to come in and put a meal together, you can get a loaf of bread, you can get some steaks or some chicken, some greens if they're here. The ladies do not spray anything on their produce. That's important to me.
3: Camden knows most of the stand's customers. She doesn't want to sell them something her family wouldn't buy themselves. While the farm stand is firmly embedded in the community, it has become something that locals like to show off to visitors. Some of them get inspired. While Camden isn't aware of any high-tech stands that have started because of hers, she answers many questions by email.
4: People do reach out to me wanting to know how I do this, how I do that.
3: For Camden, inspiring strangers is nice, but real joy comes from what the stand is teaching her daughter.
4: She's my 6-year-old, and, you know, if she wants something, I'll tell her, well, you need to make something and sell it in the store. She makes these little sourdough rolls and sells those. So it's teaching her a lot of responsibility, a lot of maybe disappointment if she bakes a lot of things and they don't sell as well as she thought. And I think that's good for her.
3: Camden hopes that Sugarbird's farm stand might become her daughter's one day, and that it will continue to empower women. One cookie and one candle at a time. In Wythe County, Virginia, for Inside Appalachia, I'm Wendy Welch.
2: That story is part of our Folkways reporting project, which covers arts and culture in our region. 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Power bills have been rising across much of Appalachia. That's the case in eastern Kentucky, too, and led to state regulators ordering an audit of Kentucky Power for the first time in more than 20 years. Kentucky Public Radio's Sylvia Goodman met with a new coalition that hopes the audit could lead to lower bills.
7: It was the kind of spring day in Hazard, Kentucky, where air conditioning units are running and electric meters are ticking up. Kentucky Power customer Rachel Knott says the last bill she got was $1,700 for 2 months, with a disconnect notice to go with it.
8: You're choosing between having your lights on or a roof above your head, and it shouldn't get to that point, but that's where we're at.
7: Knott says it creates a cycle of debt that's hard to break out of, especially when your power bill is as high as your mortgage.
8: It's always trying to catch up with that last bill and keep on top of your other bills at the same time because you got your water, your lights, your everything, and it just all adds up.
7: It's a complaint across eastern Kentucky, where the average power bill is higher than the rest of the state and much of the country at more than $180 on average. Kentucky Power Company's service area includes a large swath of far eastern Appalachian Kentucky. It had the second highest residential electricity rate in the state in 2024. There are a lot of reasons why ratepayers in eastern Kentucky, one of the poorest parts of the state, also see some of the highest bills. Energy inefficient homes don't stay cool in the summer unless you turn the AC up. Population loss also means fewer customers are on the hook to maintain a far-flung electricity system. Teresa Ambergy, another Perry County resident, says she sees neighbors going without power.
9: Because you know it's coming down, or you're going to eat or pay the power bill.
10: That's exactly what it's come to.
9: You know?
10: That's exactly what it's come to.
9: You can sit in the dark and be hungry.
7: And earlier this year, state regulators approved another 6% increase for customers, far less than the utility asked for. It's the latest in a string of requested increases since 2020. And for the first time in decades, Kentucky Power must complete a comprehensive management audit. The results won't impact rates directly, but some advocates say they have high hopes that it could uncover information that will turn the ship around.
11: If you don't know you're getting screwed over, you can't do anything about it.
7: Pike County nurse Zach Tackett is the founder of the Creek Don't Rise Coalition. It's a mostly online group working to curb rising utility costs. He's been traveling to fiscal courts across Kentucky Power's service area, advocating for a resolution. It calls on the Public Service Commission to make the audit findings transparent, consider the impact of management decisions on Eastern Kentucky citizens, and suspend the most recent rate increase they approved for the company until the audit is public.
11: Until they make actual steps to fix this and try to help, I will continue to scream from the rooftops until somebody listens.
7: So far, he's gotten hundreds of individuals to sign on and 10 counties, but the resolution hasn't gone smoothly everywhere. In Perry County, the resolution made it on the agenda.
12: Regarding the management audit of the Kentucky Power.
7: But as Judge Executive Scott Alexander read it aloud, it became clear it wasn't quite what other counties had pushed. It mentions transparency and accountability, but the main focus is creating reliable energy sources and coal.
12: If we ever opened up a coal-fired plant again, there would be a lot of coal companies that would go back to work that we could potentially would use a lot of power that would help stabilize the rates here.
7: Coal jobs have declined significantly in eastern Kentucky for decades. Many blame the transition away from coal for rising costs. Some advocates disagree. They say better managing and decreasing power demand is a more sustainable long-term solution. Mary Cromer with the Appalachian Citizens Law Center says she wants to see an audit process that consults the community. She says there's a sense of helplessness, that bills will just keep rising. Many want a platform to express their frustrations in a way that leads to change.
13: That would go a little ways to making people feel like their complaints are being heard or that they have some power to help resolve the situation.
7: In a statement, a spokesperson said Kentucky Power is aware of the resolutions and is already required to be extremely transparent in the rate-making process. I'm Sylvia Goodman in Hazard.
2: For years, citizen scientists have been documenting plants and wildlife in the Great Smoky Mountains National Park. They do work the park may not have capacity for, tracking changes in the ecosystem and helping us better understand Appalachia's biodiversity. BPR and GRIST reporter Katie Myers tagged along with a group of volunteers into the Smokies.
14: A gentle rain is falling as four people in raincoats make their way deep into the Great Smoky Mountains National Park. They duck under the bright green underbrush, stepping away from the road towards a high mountain spruce forest. A hush takes over. Just a few steps in, they see something exciting.
15: But yeah, so it's all up and down the side of this one tree.
14: To me, it just looks like a regular mossy tree, but to this crew, it's a whole world of life. Jason Hollinger and Laura Bogus, two of the volunteers, run over to take a look, taking out a small magnifying lens as they do.
16: This guy here. See how they kind of like give a little swoop up?
17: Mm-hmm. I see the swoop.
14: They see a spongy little lichen. It's so rare, it hasn't been documented very much in the park.
15: So we could right here, right now, come up with a common name for it.
14: Hollinger and the others call themselves the Gang of Retirees in Search of Life's Diversity, or GRIZZLED. This group is held together by a listserv and their own keen interest in getting to the park's hard-to-reach spots. They quietly contribute to a unique project, the All Taxa Biodiversity Inventory. That means they're out logging every single species that they can find in the park and tracking how well they're doing in the face of climate change. The inventory is managed by a nonprofit called Discover Life in America, where Will Kuhn leads scientific research.
17: And so we're up to over 22,000 species of everything that have been documented here in the Smokies. That is maybe a third, a quarter of the actual diversity here.
14: And they find new things all the time, mostly little stuff, lichens, bugs, that are fragile but essential to the ecosystem. However, Kuhn says, the little guys often get less research funding than flashier charismatic species. and it's not research the Park Service has capacity for. So the organization and volunteers can add capacity.
17: We can do things like take donations or do fundraising, things like that, that ultimately we're able to spend that money on things that benefit the park, but that a federal agency just can't do.
14: Organizations like Discover Life in America can also marshal resources when park services are interrupted, like during the 2025 government shutdown, when they helped fund staff salaries so it could stay open. Paul Super was a biologist for the park for over two decades. He's retired now, and he volunteers for this project. In his time here, he's seen long-term changes. Elms and hemlocks have died off. High-elevation spruce fir forests could be threatened by climate change. They're sometimes called sky islands, and when the climate warms, there's nowhere further up for some species to go, says Super. Some may disappear before we even know they're there.
18: The visitor coming here for a day or a week is not going to notice things and know that, you know, this is not what it used to be.
14: That's true for researchers, too. Many can only get here part of the year. In helping make up for lost research time, small things also add up, says Laura Bogus.
7: The small ways, the paying attention, the naming a species, which isn't a small thing, but it's like an accumulation of small, like, cooperative creation.
14: Every square foot of the park contains so much life, it takes the volunteer crew about 2 hours to go half a mile. Before long, they find something else, a rare parasitic fungus. The magnifying glass comes out, and everyone slowly leans in for a good look.
2: That was Katie Myers, reporting from the Smokies.

0: black bear encounters are on the rise, and climate change is often a hidden culprit. WPLN's Caroline Eggers reports that Tennessee wildlife managers are working to promote peaceful coexistence.
1: Along a steep, forested hillside in Gatlinburg, Tennessee wildlife biologist Janelle Musser is looking for black bears. Before long, a woman in the distance calls out excitedly.
2: So just be cautious.
1: It's a female bear, maybe about 200 pounds. And she has two cubs with her.
3: Look at them.
1: The mama bear eats grass while the cubs practice climbing up trees. Musser says this is how people should experience bears.
2: Something so amazing as this is to see bears, to see a female with cubs and them doing what they're supposed to be doing.
1: As opposed to seeing them go through trash, open up car doors, or worse. Bears used to cover all of Tennessee, but after centuries of hunting and logging, they retreated to the Appalachian Mountains. Bear populations have since grown, but according to Matt Drury of the Appalachian Trail Conservancy, their habitat is under threat.
4: A lot of these systems are on the ropes from past mismanagement, and in the face of climate change, especially forest types that are at higher elevations, they can't migrate any higher in the mountain if they're already on the top.
1: Take extreme weather. 2 years ago, Hurricane Helene dumped record rainfall and destroyed hundreds of thousands of acres of forest. Then, non-native plants moved in, disrupting a web of animals. A lack of water is also an issue. In mid-May, the Great Smoky Mountains National Park was in severe drought. Former longtime park ranger Greg Grieco says this exacerbates the scarcity of food in the spring.
5: This time of year, bears' diets are pretty much limited to salad and grubs.
1: That can push bears to search for food around people. Brianna Abrams studies human-wildlife conflict around the globe. She says climate change plays a complex role.
6: It really doesn't matter where you are on the planet. All sorts of different kind of climate drivers are creating these increased conflicts.
1: For example, Arctic sea ice decline forces polar bears away from seals and towards people. And just last year in Japan, prolonged overcast conditions happened as beech trees were supposed to produce nuts that Asiatic black bears rely on.
6: Because of this atmospheric anomaly, that masting event never happened, and Japan saw a completely unprecedented rise in bear attacks and bear conflicts.
1: In turn, that creates danger for bears in the form of retaliatory killings. Back in Gatlinburg, Musser, the wildlife biologist, gets a call that one of her bear traps caught an adolescent. A few bears opened up a sliding door to an Airbnb cabin to get food.
7: If a person were to be inside that cabin, they could be seriously injured by those bears.
1: She pulls in where two people are on the porch, right next to the cage.
8: Hello.
7: Have you guys seen any other ones milling about the trap? Nope, just this lone one.
1: Shanna Bicknell is visiting from Ohio. She says she's been to Gatlinburg many times and had never seen bears.
9: Before this trip, they almost kind of like felt like a myth because you only really see them at the zoos, you know, especially where we live, you don't ever see them.
1: While perhaps surreal, the situation is uncomfortable, especially for the trapped bear, who wasn't the target, so Musser releases them into the wild. But the other bears may face euthanization. That's why wildlife agents like Musser work to prevent pathways that escalate to this level, like bears getting into trash. The ultimate goal is peaceful coexistence. I'm Caroline Eggers.
0: That story was produced as part of the Appalachian Mid-South Newsroom, a collaboration between newsrooms in the region. This next story also comes from them. Kudzu is a leafy vine that has spread throughout the South in Appalachia, draping whole landscapes with its greenery. Some people find it beautiful, at least at first, but it's an invasive plant that can swallow entire sections of forest and choke out other plants. WUOT's Jackie Sieber has more on efforts to tackle the, quote, vine that ate the South.
10: Hi, how are you?
11: Good, how are you?
10: I'm good. May I have a medium-sized Jamocha shake, please?
1: At an Arby's drive-thru along Chapman Highway in Knoxville, a lot of folks come for more than a milkshake or curly fries. This Arby's has gone viral for its backdrop of cascading kudzu vines, giving it a jungle-like aesthetic. The kudzu's lush beauty can be deceiving.
3: Underneath the blanket of soft green leaves, native plants are fighting for survival.
8: Kudzu's kind of like the glamorous villain, I think, that everybody sees because it looks like a big monster, you know, and it's the vine that ate the south.
3: That's Ben Nanny, the director of conservation at IAMS Nature Center. He maintains invasive species like kudzu almost every day, because if he doesn't, it can grow out of control at rates of up to 1 foot a day, with mature vines reaching 100 feet long. It can easily establish roots in the ground that create starchy structures called tubers. They look like giant skinny potatoes. Nanny points to a thick vine tucked inside the woods.
8: It's probably not feasible. If it's a big vine like this, there's no digging it out.
3: So how did we get here? Kudzu is native to Asia. It was first introduced to the United States at the 1876 Centennial Exposition in Philadelphia, mainly for its ornamental qualities. Around the time of the infamous Dust Bowl in the 1930s, it became a go-to weapon to fight soil erosion, including in the American South. But as Knoxville urban forester Casey Krause explains, that soon backfired, because kudzu actually hides soil erosion.
12: The water just moves freely underneath it, and so you lose the habitat that it has overtaken that keeps the soil in place.
3: When kudzu inevitably smothers a landscape, it puts other species in battle for resources by diminishing the amount of sunlight and water they get. It also alters tree canopies and the animals that call them home. Across a creek at a public park near the University of Tennessee's campus, a hillside has been overtaken by the invasive vine. Krause is actively working to remove kudzu from areas like this to improve water quality and biodiversity.
12: We don't have a lot of native habitat and shade on that side of the creek, so this is a target area where we think we can really make some big impacts.
3: Local and state governments in the region have recently invested in programs to eliminate kudzu with herbicides, just one of several ways to mitigate the problem. Another way to cut down kudzu involves goats. Jake Ramsey deploys his army of around 60 goats to munch on the plant through his company, Knox Goats.
13: Before, when I first started, we were happy to get a kudzu job. You know, it's like people didn't really believe the process. But now, I mean, I would say probably half of our work is kudzu now. So it's people are starting to see it and understand that it is a problem.
3: Ramsey points to a large section of brown grass that was once covered in kudzu.
13: So you can see that we've knocked it back quite a bit.
3: Wow. Okay. That's a lot.
13: Mm-hmm.
3: It may never be possible to completely remove kudzu, but there is hope in minimizing its negative effects. The first step is raising more awareness, even if that starts with an Arby's milkshake. I'm Jackie Sieber.
0: Goats aren't the only tool to keep kudzu in check. In Kentucky, wildlife officials are testing whether new drone technology could help fight kudzu. Michael Collins with WKYU has more.
14: 50 miles south of Somerset, on a steep hillside in Whitley County that once housed a coal mining operation, patches of green are beginning to reappear among a gray blanket of dying kudzu.
15: That's not that beefsteak, is it?
16: Could be.
15: I think that's what that is, that beefsteak. It's not exactly what you want, but it's better than kudzu.
14: Patrolling it has traditionally meant hiking through dense growth with backpack sprayers or bringing in expensive equipment like bulldozers and helicopters. Last fall, Kentucky Fish and Wildlife launched a pilot project using herbicide spraying drones on 93 acres across six counties. Jacob Stewart is a coordinator with the agency's private lands program.
16: I don't know any other states are using it for kudzu right off. I mean, it wasn't anything that we said, oh, someone else is doing it. We were just like, well, herbicide from the air on this steep stuff is better than trying to walk up with a backpack. Let's see how it works.
14: Stewart says drones have become common in agriculture, and biologists wanted to see whether that technology could be adapted for invasive species management. The results have been encouraging. At the site in Whitley County, a drone treated 26 acres in about an hour and a half. Stewart says the same work could have taken days with heavy equipment or even weeks by hand. But wildlife officials say the project is about more than finding a faster way to spray herbicide. Most land in Kentucky is privately owned, meaning conservation often depends on relationships with landowners. Through the private lands program, biologists help property owners balance wildlife habitat with farming, forestry, hunting, and other goals. Stewart says the agency's role is not to tell people what to do with their property, but to help them reach their own objectives while improving habitats.
16: That's the key with wildlife management, is try to figure out what tools are out there and then come up with a prescription that meets the needs of the landowner, of the task that's at hand, to get it done. And that's what the biologists do on the day-to-day, is to give them the guidance and provide them the information to be successful with that.
14: Stewart says that work becomes even more important because wildlife doesn't recognize property boundaries. Long-term conservation depends on neighbors cooperating and thinking beyond a single fence line. That landscape-level approach is especially important when dealing with invasive species like kudzu, which can easily spread from one property to another. The hope is that reducing kudzu will allow a wider variety of native plants and wildlife to return. Private lands biologist Daniel Skinner says that's already happening at some of the treatment sites.
15: These sections that we've went to, we've seen them full of wildlife. Not only just native plants coming back up, but we're finding snakes and we're finding chipmunks and squirrels and songbirds and white-tailed deer and turkey, and everything's in these sections and still utilizing these areas.
14: The next challenge will be making the technology more accessible. Wildlife officials are exploring ways to connect landowners with contractors and conservation funding programs that could help offset treatment costs. Still, after the first year of the project, Stewart says drones appear to be a promising addition to the conservation toolbox.
16: For the foreseeable future, I see this as something that we'll definitely pursue and keep going with.
14: For Kentucky Fish and Wildlife, that means pairing new technology with an old idea. Conservation works best when people work together. I'm Michael Collins in Whitley County.
0: In the warm months, a lot of people stock up on roots and herbs to use as medicines. Some they grow. Others they find in the woods. Here in Appalachia, those remedies have been a path to wellness and independence for centuries. Folkways reporter Heather Duncan has more.
17: Crystal Wilson's small garden beds and animal pens sprawl off both sides of a dirt drive on the side of a ridge in Rockford, south of Knoxville. She's been gardening and tending the herbs in her forest floor here for a quarter century. Wilson grew up in Southwest Virginia, learning about wild plants on long walks with her father, who was a factory worker. Her grandparents made extra money gathering plants to sell at an herb house in Marion. It dried the herbs and sold the components to pharmacies.
18: Appalachia used to be the pharmacy of the United States. You know, we would harvest the plants here, they go to compounding pharmacies, and that would make medicine. So folks could gather things and take them there and sell them to make extra money. So that's always been part of who we are here. We just forgot it.
17: Wilson didn't forget. She learned even more about remedies from Appalachian women she taught to read as a literacy coach, her first job after graduating from college. Until the COVID-19 pandemic, Wilson sold home remedies from her farm or a farmer's market, mostly to women. Historically, women turned to herbs for health concerns like menopause and family planning. Today, they also want cures for other problems of our time, sleeplessness, anxiety, and depression. Wilson says elderberry syrup is often the gateway to trying other remedies. Here on Wilson's land, it's literally by the gate.
18: Well, do you know what that is down there at the road?
19: No.
18: That's your first quiz. Come on, that one down there with the white blooms on it.
19: Oh, yeah.
18: What is it?
19: That's your elderberry, right?
18: Well, that's a little bit of many. Yes, that's where we're going to start down
19: here. What are we hearing?
18: That's guineas.
17: A flock of flustered guinea fowl follows Wilson as she winds among goat pens. The berries are a few months off, so today she's going to show me how to make a fever tincture by steeping elderberry flowers and honeysuckle in vodka. First, we have to find open blossoms like small lace doilies. After a hunt, she snaps some off and takes them to a metal bowl of water.
18: We have a clean jar. I try to look for bugs. We're going to wash it off.
17: She gestures to the huge containers built onto wooden platforms at each corner of the house.
18: This is rainwater from that barrel.
17: Wilson values not only tradition, but also what science teaches about conservation, climate change, and healing. As a diabetic, she depends on modern medicine and emphasizes that herbal remedies are not a replacement for it. She's even taught nurses how to avoid interactions between home remedies and prescriptions.
18: For a tincture, you know, it's a plant and alcohol base. I usually use potato vodka because a lot of folks got weed allergies. So now we're going to take our potato vodka and cover this up.
17: When someone buys a tincture, Wilson personalizes the dosing based on their age, weight, and medical history. She's aware of modern challenges.
18: We've got a lot of opioid addiction, so, you know, you don't want to give somebody struggling with that an alcohol. So I'll use glycerin, or I'll use even apple cider vinegar for someone like that. I will put this in a windowsill, and I will shake it or walk by it every day. And in about 6 to 8 weeks, I'll strain it and put it in an amber-colored little dropper bottles. So everything is slow about this, from the plants to the medicine. Nothing's fast. There's wisdom in that.
17: Demand for that wisdom has come full circle. Wilson says suburban enthusiasm for traditional remedies is actually driving more Appalachians back to them.
18: It's so wonderful to see people, I know that, to have that light bulb come on again.
17: Jill Richards reflects the newer trend of college-educated suburban women making herbal remedies. She's a mother of six living on the outskirts of Knoxville.
19: I think definitely through the years there's been more of an uptick in just regular suburban moms wanting to do things naturally.
17: Richards turned to making home remedies 25 years ago when her first baby was born, learning recipes from books, her chiropractor, and other moms. They'd make a social event of concocting salve and diaper rash cream while their toddlers played. As her kids aged, Richards came to rely on other remedies.
19: I have fire cider, and I drink it every day during the winter, and I think it gets rid of anything.
17: On her counter is a big glass container with a spigot. It holds a light amber liquid, thick with white fragments and flower-shaped pepper slices.
19: So you take horseradish root, onions and garlic, habanero peppers, some herbs and spices and things like that, and then put them down in apple cider vinegar and let it ferment for like 4 weeks, and then you just drink it. So this is it. I keep my little shot glasses over here. And you just pour it and drink. Yeah. And it is very hot. But I am telling you, I don't think anything bad could live near you if you drink that.
17: Richard sells elderberry syrup, which has gained mainstream popularity for warding off flu and colds. Some medical research seems to show it can strengthen immune response and shorten illness. She puts the word out to friends on Facebook when she cooks a batch from dried berries ordered online. Richard says herbal remedies are part of a holistic approach to health.
19: It's interesting to me that we call them alternative, because this was what people used to heal for thousands and thousands of years. I mean, this is the original medicine, plants and berries and oils and extracts.
17: Modern women like Richard's can now learn the skills in formal classes. Ladies from a local Red Hat Society are perched on stools around a bar in a greenhouse, clinking ceramic teacups. They've just had a workshop on herbal tea at Aaron's Meadow Herb Farm in the rolling fields of Clinton. The class was taught by farm owner Kathy Burke Mahalzo, whose customers are mostly from Knoxville. She says interest in herbal remedies reflects the broader trend of wanting to know where our food and medicine come from. That went into overdrive during the coronavirus pandemic. Classes stopped, but some online buyers were hoarding immune boosters like dried elderberry and echinacea. Mahalzo quit selling more than a bag at a time. But she says the pandemic brought more people to value gardening and self-sufficiency.
20: I think it did make people think, especially when, you know, stores were closed and restaurants were closed. It's like, oh my gosh, you know, if I did have, let's say, an injury or an illness, what would I do if I couldn't get to the store for these store-bought medications? I want to know what I could grow and use right out of my backyard if I had a stomach ache, my child couldn't sleep, we have a small burn. I think people realized that they were dependent on store-bought things, and maybe they didn't have to be.
17: For Inside Appalachia, I'm Heather Duncan.
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0: Till next time, thanks for joining us as we journey throughout Appalachia. Our theme music is by Matt Jackford. Other music this week was provided by Eric Vincent Huey, Tim Bing, John Blissard, Mary Hott, Paul Loomis, Dinosaur Burps, and Blue Dot Sessions. This week, we say goodbye to Kelly Libby. Kelly has been Inside Appalachia's show editor since 2020, and was also a lead editor for the Folkways Project. As much as anyone, Kelly has helped shape Inside Appalachia into the show that it is. Kelly, we can't thank you enough. Good luck with your next adventure. This week, we also welcome Irina Zhorov, who takes over as show editor. We're glad to have her. Bill Lynch is our producer. Abby Neff is our associate producer. Our executive producer is Eric Douglas. 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

0: Hello, everybody, and welcome to the Putumayo World Music Hour, a musical journey around the globe. I'm Rosalie Howard.
1: And I'm Dan Storfer.
0: And we're going continental today to explore the rich, varied music scene created by some of the most talented singer-songwriters in Europe.
1: A lot of the music in Europe these days is firmly rooted in the traditional styles of each country. But at the same time, the music continues to evolve as a result of the influx of immigrants and other global influences, especially jazz, which came over from America in the first half of the 20th century.
0: And we have an hour of mostly acoustic-based songs that highlight some of the beautiful songwriting from different regions of Europe. Let's start in France with two examples of updated chanson. The first is by the group Louise Attaque. Here's Depuis Toujours, or Since Always.
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0: That was Parisian Thomas Fersen with Au Café de la Paix, in which the singer nonchalantly waits in a café for a lover who never appears. It's from the Paris collection.
1: And now we'll head north across the border to Germany, a country that has produced some very innovative musicians, including the Berlin duo Zweiraumwohnung. Inga Humpe sings on this one from their 2002 album, In Wirklich.

0: Latin music from Russia. That was Mark Scheider-Kunst, whose name is based on a German phrase that means discovering frontiers.
1: And they really demonstrate the kind of eclectic cross-pollination that's inspiring a lot of European musicians these days.
0: We'll stop off in Spain when our spotlight on Europe continues on the Putumayo World Music Hour. 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
1: Welcome back. We're on a musical journey through Europe today on the Putumayo World Music Hour, and we're finding some of the most exciting new music comes from Spain. There are many bands that mix traditional styles with rock, pop, and blues.
0: Yeah, in fact, Paul Dones has worked with Ricky Martin and Alanis Morissette. The band's name, Jarabe de Palo, roughly translates to paddling stick. Here's La Flaca from the Blues Around the World compilation.

0: From Spain, we cross over the border to Portugal for this leg of our spotlight on Europe. That was Jorge Fernando from Portugal with Velho Fado from the collection Music from the Winelands.
1: He was singing in a melancholy Portuguese style called Fado, although the song itself sounds pretty cheerful.
0: We're going to jump now from the Iberian Peninsula to Eastern Europe and hear a sophisticated jazzy piece by the Viennese collaboration Tosca. The song is called Heidi Brühl, after a popular German actress of the 1950s.

0: Hungary, that was the group Makam with Vad Gesteni. It's funny, Dan, how the songs sounded a little like ancient music, but also modern at the same time.
1: But you know, they really specialize in combining archaic music of the region with modern melodies and harmonies.
0: Let's head north to Scandinavia for a piece by Victoria Tolstoy. And yes, she is the great-great-granddaughter of Russian novelist Leo Tolstoy. Let's listen to Du Er Blest.

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1: Just like the Scandinavians love to migrate to the Mediterranean in the spring, when we come back, we'll visit the Mediterranean to hear some great vocalists from Italy and Turkey.
0: If you missed any of the songs or the artists' names, you can look them up again on putumayo.com. 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
0: 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I'm Rosalie Howarth.
1: And I'm Dan Storper. Our next singer is more famous abroad than in Italy, where he's from.
0: His name is John Maria Testa, and he shows off his distinctive gruff voice on Dentro al Cinema from the Italian Cafe Collection.
3: C'è molta gente, sai, troppa gente in questo cinema. 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

0: From Greece, that was George Dalaris with a song from the album Greece, A Musical Odyssey. He's been called the Bruce Springsteen or the Bob Dylan of Greece.
1: Well, it's really hard to live up to that comparison, but he writes a lot about social issues, and he's been involved in a number of humanitarian causes as well. I met him when he showed up at a release party we had in Athens celebrating the release of our CD compilation called Greece. The media treated him as if he were Bono and Bob Dylan combined, but he's a really down-to-earth guy.
0: And just across the Ionian Sea from Greece is Italy, where Banda Bardo creates some pretty innovative sounds.
1: Well, they take a relaxed approach, and they like to have a lot of fun making music together.
0: This minor key Latin-flavored track is on the Eurolounge compilation. It's called Non Sarai Mai.

0: Me?
1: Musical traveler Ilhan Ersahin with the song Girl. Now, he comes from a background that helps him bring together East and West in his music.
2: His parents are Swedish and Turkish, and he lives and works in New York. He loves exploring the world of trip-hop and chill-out music.
1: The singer was Neil Karaibramhingil. Next, we're going to make a stop in the lowlands of Holland.
2: Ninka Laverman is from an area in the northern Netherlands called Friesland. It still has its own language, spoken by only a few thousand people. Ninka specializes in musical theater, and in fact, the song we're about to hear, De Wit Morn, is from a production of hers called De Meesvrouw, or The Maze Woman, which was inspired by a trip to Latin America.

0: We return to France, where we began this spotlight on Europe. That was Carla Bruni with Quelqu'un m'a dit, or Somebody Told Me, from the Paris collection.
1: She was a world-renowned model before she embarked on her musical career, and she's been extremely successful as a singer-songwriter. In fact, we've heard from a number of versatile European singer-songwriters today.
0: It's a continent with so many different countries and cultures, and its musicians are able to express themselves in a lot of different styles. So I'm sure we'll be back to visit Europe again soon. I'm Rosalie Howarth, and along with my co-host Dan Storper, we'd like to thank our producers, Shane Sharkey, Edward Stewart, and Caroline Dix, and you for taking time to join us on today's journey. We'll see you in the next port for the Putumayo World Music Hour. Till then, travel safe.
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Performers on this program include Pancho Sanchez, bandleader, congas, percussion, and lead vocals, Andy Lang on piano, Rene Camacho bass, Francisco Torres trombone, and Ron Francis Blake trumpet. 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

0: François Sanchez.
1: 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Poncho Medley,
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0: Angel Rodriguez, and Timbales. 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
0: All right. It's time to go ahead and turn it loose. Come on, get up and dance a little bit. We're going to play the blues now. Pancho Sanchez style, of course. George Dez, we're going to do a little number entitled Cross Cut Saw. Come on with it.

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1: At this time, I'd like to pay a very special tribute to one of the world's greatest composer, arrangers, pianist, a man who was a very good friend of mine for many years, the late, great Clare Fischer, with one of his most famous recordings of all time, entitled Morning.

0: Yeah.
1: Claire Fisher. Morning.
0: Mr. Andy Langer. 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
0: All right, it's time for a little salsa y sabor.

0: On behalf of the Poncho Sanchez Latin Jazz Band, we'd like to say thank you very much and good night. Gracias, buenas noches. Thank you.
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I'm Jeff Rupert, and this is Jazz and the American Spirit. I enjoy sharing the relevance of jazz music with an audience. Jazz is deeply connected to America and in many ways conveys its history, sometimes better than words can. As a performer, it's apparent to me that jazz embodies the American experience. Fans worldwide remind me that jazz is about free thinking and democracy with a tinge of youthful exuberance and audacity. Join me, Jeff Rupert, as we explore jazz and the American spirit. Well, hello there, jazz fans. Welcome to Jazz and the American Spirit with me, Jeff Rupert. Today we're going to be checking out a really impactful drummer, Melvin Sokoloff. Well, that was his birth name. He actually went by Mel Lewis. Great drummer, originally from Buffalo, New York, but somehow seems to be on in the 50s and 60s on the coast out in Los Angeles and New York all at the same time. I mean, I kind of joke about it, but it seems like Mel Lewis and bass player Paul Chambers are on every record date, especially by the late 50s. Mel's, like I said, he's originally from Buffalo, and he's probably most well-known for his work with the Thad Jones Mel Lewis Jazz Orchestra, group he co-led, obviously, with cornetist Thad Jones. But he had a long career, and he was born in 1929, and today is all about Mel. So sit back, relax, and enjoy some swinging music here on Jazz in the American Spirit. Mel really gets his start, I would have to say, probably professionally, at least recording-wise, with the Glenn Miller Band. Yep, he was actually involved with Glenn Miller. And through